0: U.S. stocks rose near their record highs today. This is NPR News from Washington.
1: From KMXT News, this is Catherine Irving. It's 5:04 p.m. I'm here with your Friday local evening newscast. The Kodiak Island Borough School District is fully staffed with teachers. As KMXT reports, administrators credit the district's temporary visa program and a pivot many districts are making to help their international hires obtain permanent resident status for keeping turnover low. The Kodiak Island Borough School District Acting Superintendent Damon Hargraves says that in a normal year, the district scrambles all summer to hire new teachers, but not this year.
2: We are all hired up this year with our teaching staff, except for just one case where we have a long-term sub in, but that's kind of unheard of.
1: Hargraves says a big reason Kodiak schools were able to retain so many teachers this year is the district's visa program. Since 2022, the district has been actively recruiting teachers from the Philippines. They're bringing them in on H-1B visas, which let them live and work in the country for up to 6 years. And the district is paying for the legal fees associated with the visa application. Right now, the school district employs 26 international teachers on H-1B visas across every school in the district. That's about one out of every six teachers. In the face of hiring difficulties and funding uncertainty from the state, Hargrave says these teachers have provided much-needed stability.
2: One of the benefits that's become clearly evident is that our visa workers are here for the long run. They're investing in our school district and our community. And they're coming back year after year after year.
1: Last year, KIBSD took its international efforts one step further. They agreed to sponsor the legal fees associated with getting permanent resident status, also known as a green card, for the six international teachers with the longest tenure. Then last fall, the Trump administration hiked the application fee for an H-1B visa to over $100,000. It effectively shut the door on new recruits from overseas. In response, the Board of Education refocused on retaining the 20 other international teachers they'd already recruited on those temporary H-1B visas. The board decided this May to set aside $100,000 to pay for their green card legal fees, on the condition they remain with the district for at least 5 years after getting their green card. Two different judges have since temporarily shot down the Trump administration's fee hike, but Hargrave says the benefits of supporting the green card program still outweigh the drawbacks. Jennifer Schmitz is the director of the Alaska Educator Retention and Recruitment Center, which is a division of the Alaska Council of School Administrators. She says that lines up with the larger trend.
3: There's some larger districts that are over 50% international teachers that have started the process and looking at green cards for other teachers. So I think that it's happening around the state and will continue to happen.
1: She says hiring one teacher in Alaska can cost a district $25,000 or more. And education turnover rates in Alaska are some of the highest in the country and have gone up statewide over the past several years. Sergio Gutierrez is the first teacher the Kodiak School District hired on an H-1B visa back in 2022. He and the other five original teachers are in the green card process now. Gutierrez says he started the process in 2025 and that he probably won't have his green card until 2028.
4: Knock on wood, right? So that's almost like 2 years, 3 years.
1: And at any point, he could still lose his job, either by being laid off, performing poorly, or in certain situations because a qualified domestic teacher is available to take the job. All the while, he and the other international teachers have to keep renewing their visas.
4: It's been a crazy 5 years for me, since it's like always waiting and waiting and, you know, just hoping that you will not be cut and my visa will be renewed.
1: The district is still dedicating money and time to developing Alaskan teachers. Hargrave says the district has 16 people in Kodiak this year participating in a new apprenticeship program. They're working as school aides while taking classes for free toward a degree and earning a teaching certificate.
2: I see this as another layer of support to help Alaska find teachers. And this is a mechanism that's particularly exciting because it's supporting people in our own communities getting those teaching credentials.
1: But until the district has more financial stability and a steady flow of local teachers, Hargrave says they'll continue to support international teachers in getting their green cards. In Kodiak, I'm Catherine Irving. From KMXT News, this is Catherine Irving. Thanks for listening and have a good weekend.
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0: All right, everybody, welcome back to Barely News, starting off the 2026 school year. I am Lindsay Glenn, and I am here with
4: Christian,
5: Kevin,
6: Jacob,
7: and Kaleo.
0: Awesome. Hey, you know, we're here to talk about football. Our football team has had a lot of success this season, but let's get to know our players a little bit more. Go ahead, gentlemen. Do you have questions for him?
4: Yes, so we have a couple questions. The first one is, how long have you been playing and at what position?
8: Honestly, this is my first year of high school football, and the coach has got me at receiver and strong safety.
5: And this is my second year playing football, and last year they had me playing tight end. Well, I still play tight end, but now I just mainly play defense as outside linebacker to middle linebacker.
0: Nice. We need strong guys on that line, huh? Nice, Khalil. Okay.
9: Another thing is, what got you into football in the first place?
8: Honestly, working. I had work, and I would just go to the field and watch the football. And then I texted my dad like 3 days in a row saying, dang, I wish I could join football. And he said, keep wishing. And then at some point, he just said, okay, if you're going to play, I don't want you to be in a quarterback. I was like, oh, man. So then I just got on the team and then started practicing.
0: Why does he want to be quarterback? Because you get hit the most?
8: No, because I haven't been in the box in a while, since like Little League.
0: What does in the box mean?
5: Being protected by the lineman.
8: Yeah.
0: Oh, but Coyle will protect you now, right? That's your job?
5: 50-50.
0: Okay.
9: What's your position right now, Jacob?
8: Wide receiver, and it's really fun. Sometimes it's too much running, but I'm built for that, so.
0: You're fast. You're a fast guy. Okay. My question for you guys is, you know, our football team hasn't had a super positive season in a while, but this year you guys are like knocking it out of the park. What do you attribute your success to? Why is the team doing so well this year?
5: I mean, last year they taught us like how to take a loss well and how to get back up from it.
0: That's important.
5: And this year it's just less players on the field, and this defense this year has been really dominant. And with Bo as a quarterback, it's been pretty successful.
0: Awesome. Good. So last year we were 11-man, is that right? And this year 9-man. What do you attribute the team's success to this year? Like, how come we're doing so well compared to previous seasons?
8: Honestly, maybe the captains and the coaches.
0: Cool.
8: Ever since like day one of practice, coach was telling us like, when you get on a break, state. We say state on three, state on me. And
0: oh, that's cool.
8: Yeah, honestly leads us to this moment here. We're at 5-2, and we're going to playoffs home.
0: Oh, home playoffs are at home?
8: Yes.
0: When is that going to be?
5: It's going to be...
8: After next week at
5: 3 o'clock.
8: 3 o'clock.
0: I don't have a calendar in front of me. Okay, that's awesome. Yeah. 3 o'clock.
8: Yeah.
0: Okay, Friday?
8: Yeah.
0: So I'll get off work early. We're all going to come and super fan the field.
5: Yeah.
0: That'll be awesome for a playoff game. Well, awesome, you guys. Thank you. Christian, have you ever thought about playing football?
4: It was definitely in my mind. I just... there's a lot of risk with football. There's definitely, you could get injured, because I have other sports that I like to have in my visual, and football would just probably be for fun. And
0: yeah.
4: I think about risking it, but I also think like, is it worth getting injured for?
0: Right, right. So, you're a pretty talented runner.
4: Yeah.
0: You play basketball also?
4: Yeah, and track.
0: And track, awesome. Yeah. Kevin, have you ever thought about football?
9: Yeah, I always wanted to play football when I was a kid, but my parents would never let me.
0: Yeah.
9: They would let me get concussions.
0: That's okay, though.
9: So I kind of stuck with hockey.
0: Oh, because hockey's a less concussive sport than football?
9: That's what I'm saying. I don't know.
0: That's all right. Well, man, we're really proud of you guys. It's really fun to be a fan of Kodiak Bears football, and it's really fun to cheer you guys on. I don't know. I enjoy watching football a lot. Awesome. Well, thank you, guys. Thanks for coming on. We wish you so much luck. Next weekend, when this goes out, it's going to be October, like Friday, October 2nd, right? Yes. Who are you guys playing this weekend? Friday, October 2nd.
8: SWDP.
0: SWDP, 5 o'clock at Baranoff Field.
8: They're going to change it to 4 o'clock.
0: Yeah, you're going to put it a little earlier? Okay. 4 o'clock at Baranoff Field, Friday, October 2nd. Okay, guys. Thanks for coming on.
8: Bye, guys.
4: Bye-bye.
5: Later.
9: Bye, people.
1: That's it for Barely News this week.
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6: This is National Native News. I'm Jill Freitas. A new congressional resolution is confronting a painful chapter in federal health care for Native women. Lawmakers are formally condemning the non-consensual sterilization of thousands of Native women by the Indian Health Service in the 1970s. Jeanette Didios reports.
7: The memorial directs the state's Indian Affairs Department and New Mexico Commission on the Status of Women on how to lead a study with the goal of identifying all cases of forced sterilization in New Mexico. According to the memorial, between 25 and 50% of indigenous women of childbearing age were sterilized. Some of the highest concentrations of procedures were in the Indian Affairs Health Service regions of Albuquerque and the Southwest. State officials told members of the Legislative Interim Indian Affairs Committee last week that experts will gather survivor testimony, evaluate access to reproductive health care, and develop policy, education, and recommendations for reparations. Democratic State Representative Patricia Roybal Caballero from Albuquerque shared her own experience of being nearly sterilized against her will in 1975.
10: Had my husband not been there and asking the questions on a form that was being given to me with a checklist and I being traumatized, I would have exited that very common post-miscarriage procedure fully sterilized at a very young age of 25.
7: Roybal Caballero said that the brave women who shared their stories is what encouraged her to share hers. And it's horrific that these practices are still occurring. Democratic State Representative Michelle Paulina Beta from Tohajili hopes the results will yield efforts to bring the topic of forced sterilization among Native Americans to school curriculums within the state.
11: I think that's an important thing that needs to be in our school curriculum. I, for one, did not learn that until I was in a Native American Studies higher education program, unfortunately.
7: The Indian Affairs Committee has until December 2027 to publish a report. For National Native News, I'm Jeanette Didios.
6: Across the country, Indigenous and non-Indigenous Canadians this week marked the National Day for Truth and Reconciliation. As Dan Karpinchuk reports, September the 30th, also known as Orange Shirt Day, has become an important day of survivors of Canada's notorious residential school system.
12: It's also known as Orange Shirt Day and was declared by the Canadian government following the discovery of more than 200 unmarked graves at the site of a former residential school in British Columbia. The National Center for Truth and Reconciliation says more than 150,000 First Nations, Inuit, and Métis children attended the schools between the mid-1800s to the late 1900s. Many of them never returned to their homes and families. The children were taken from their families and communities and sent to the residential schools, which were run by churches and financed by the government. Canadian Prime Minister Mark Carney spoke in Edmonton about the 6th National Day for Truth and Reconciliation. He said the day is about the children, those who survived, and those who didn't.
13: And this is not a distant chapter in Canada's past, but a truth that endures. And truth is the foundation of justice. We shouldn't choose which parts of our history to remember. We shouldn't admire the beadwork and forget the children that were forced into uniforms. We shouldn't honor the drum and ignore the years that it was made to fall silent. And we should not hear the truth of residential schools and fail to act on it.
12: Across Canada, survivors of the schools told their stories of abuse and loss of culture. In Ottawa, Governor General Louise Arbour said it's important for all Canadians to face their unsettling past. She said truth does not change the past, but it is a reminder that memory carries responsibility to recognize the injustices, to learn from them, and to ensure that they are never repeated. For National Native News, I'm Dan Karpinchuk.
6: And I'm Jill Freitas.

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5: Good afternoon. This is the National Weather Service in Anchorage, Alaska, with Friday's Alaska statewide weather. For tonight, rain associated with a low pressure area and frontal system moving into the Gulf of Alaska will produce rain from Kodiak Island into southern Cook Inlet and the Kenai Peninsula eastward into the Panhandle. The interior will be mostly clear with variable clouds and light winds for temperatures to fall back below freezing in most areas. Again, a weak disturbance will bring some light snow to the northwest coast, and another system will push more rain and wind along the front into the central Aleutians. And for Saturday, look for gusty winds and rain across much of the Aleutians and Bering Sea as low pressure moves to just north of Kiska Island and the front pushes up toward the Pribilofs and Nikolski. Otherwise, the interior will be mostly sunny. Clouds will increase across southern Alaska with increasing chances of rain for the Kenai Peninsula, North Gulf Coast areas, and possibly into the southern Copper River Basin during the afternoon hours. Rain chances also increase for the north coast of the Panhandle during the afternoon, along with increasing southeasterly winds. And for Sunday, it'll be a nice day over much of interior Alaska from the Susitna Valley, Kuskokwim Valley areas northward to the Arctic coast. There's a risk of some mixed light precipitation around the Eagle area with a weak trough. It's mostly over in the Yukon and Northwest Territories. Otherwise, another front will move up and bring more rain into the Panhandle and the North Gulf Coast with periods of rain across the Kenai Peninsula and Cook Inlet to Kodiak Island. Another low in the southeast Bering Sea will produce gusty winds with rain for the Alaska Peninsula and much of the Aleutians. On Monday, conditions improve out to the west with just some remaining showers over the central and eastern Bering Sea with winds out of the northwest gusting to 30 miles per hour and possibly 40 miles an hour for the western Alaska Peninsula and eastern Aleutians. Otherwise, the low pressure area will move into northeast Bristol Bay, bring areas of rain there as well as Kodiak Island with rain and showers across Cook Inlet, Kenai Peninsula, and a series of troughs will bring surges of moisture into the southeast coast for the much of the next week. And then for the interior, it'll be dry. There's a chance of some light snow over northeastern part of the state out to the eastern Arctic coast with some gusty northeast winds to the west. With Alaska statewide weather, I'm David Percy.
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10: Salmon season is almost over, and the southeast region has below average returns. But the Neats Bay Hatchery had a commercial opening for the first time in almost a decade. KFSK's Bays Hohen tagged along with a commercial gillnetter fishing in Neats Bay and has this story.
11: When Petersburg fisherman Bob Martin arrived at Neats Bay for the chum salmon opener, he didn't have a great feeling.
12: I got there in the dark, and it looked like a small city with all the lights of all the boats that were staged and ready for the 5 a.m. opening.
11: Around 30 boats were nestled into the bay for the historic opener, with rows and rows of cork lines floating above the water. Martin was also worried about the quality of fish he saw along the shoreline.
12: They looked pretty far gone, and I wondered if there was going to be anything for us.
11: But within minutes of putting out his net, it was filled with fish. Totes and totes of fish. The Neats Bay opener was one of Martin's best of the summer, and it was a good year to fish chum. The average price last year was around 60 cents per pound. This year, it's around $1.50 per pound. And for fish that average 8 to 10 pounds, that price goes a long way. Right now, over 90% of chum salmon caught in Southeast are hatchery salmon. Based on data from the Alaska Department of Fish and Game, the decade average value of chum season region-wide is roughly $59 million. The salmon Martin caught were raised and released at the Neats Bay Hatchery. The hatchery is managed by the Southern Southeast Regional Aquaculture Association, or SARA. Martin is a board member of the nonprofit organization. SARA owns several hatcheries.
13: And we raise and release chum, coho, and chinook salmon for everyone to catch.
11: That's Tessa Frost, the organization's general manager. She says that they fill their hatcheries with local broodstock to breed their next generation of fish.
13: So that means that the fish that we release are from nearby streams, and that helps maintain genetic diversity because salmon don't always return exactly where they're supposed to.
11: And to be clear, hatcheries are not fish farms. Their DNA is from indigenous wild stocks. Frost says hatcheries help to supplement wild salmon runs by eliminating risks salmon face when they're young.
13: For example, there might be a drought period during the time that the fish are spawning, and so not a lot of those eggs survive. So by controlling that in the hatchery and putting those eggs in incubation trays, we're already giving these fish a head start.
11: And because wild salmon populations can be unpredictable, Frost says hatcheries can give fishermen stability.
13: And so by coming back to our terminal site where we know how many fish we released and we put out a forecast of how many fish we expected to return, you know, that is creating that stability.
11: The last postseason opening at Neats Bay was almost 10 years ago. Frost says that's because the hatchery saw poor returns in the past few years and low costs for chum salmon. SARA is partially funded by the fishermen. 3% on their earnings from all salmon species caught come back to the association.
13: We have to supplement that with money that we make through cost recovery, which is simply catching and selling our own fish.
11: Because the hatchery saw greater returns this year and because of high fish prices, SARA was able to open fishing to seiners, gillnetters, and trollers. There are some concerns with hatcheries. Some are worried that hatcheries release too many fish for the ocean to sustain. Some studies from hatcheries in the Pacific Northwest have shown that when hatchery fish interbreed with wild salmon, it may have a negative effect on wild populations. Because of this, SARA has signed a moratorium with the Commissioner of Fish and Game, saying they will not increase their chum salmon release for the next 10 years. Frost says the organization is trying to address these concerns as best they can.
13: We don't want to have a negative impact, and if we were, I can tell you we'd absolutely be doing everything we can to mitigate those effects, because if the environment doesn't work anymore, then we can't do our job either.
11: But it means she doesn't know what the long-term future holds for the hatchery industry. And for Bob Martin, the future is also uncertain.
12: Overall, this one good day in there isn't a huge percentage of my season. So this was sort of a nice bonus. Not something I'm counting on at all to happen again.
11: At the opener, Martin already had enough fish to unload to a tender by late morning, over 5,500 pounds. Despite the uncertainty, he says the Neats Bay opening was one of the highlights of the summer. In Petersburg, I'm Bays Hohen.
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10: The Metlakatla Indian community has a new laboratory facility. The space will help the tribe's Department of Fish and Wildlife monitor for paralytic shellfish toxins or neurotoxins that can form in oysters, clams, mussels, and other shellfish, which are important subsistence foods. Currently, the tribe outsources its shellfish toxin testing and doesn't test as often in the summer months. Metlakatla Mayor Albert Smith says the new lab will allow the tribe to test year-round.
15: It's an exciting project. It'll help us monitoring the PST levels to living off the land like we always have. We'll be much safer in the future.
10: The facility has three lab spaces, one of which is specifically designed for paralytic shellfish toxin testing. The others are designed for handling liquid material and genetics testing. The million-dollar lab was federally funded by a grant from the Bureau of Indian Affairs. Smith says tribal staff will soon be trained on how to use the new labs.
15: It's exciting to know that we're growing and we're looking out for the best health and interest of the community.
10: Funding for the new laboratory was approved in 2024, and the facility isn't the only project the tribe has recently received federal funding for. They were just awarded over $16 million for infrastructure improvements at the Tamgas Creek Hatchery. The goal of that project is to increase salmon hatchery production.
16: Support for the Alaska Fisheries Report is provided by the Stosh and Claudia Anderson Fund. In recognition of the fishing industry, which provides more than 50,000 Alaskan jobs from a renewable source.
10: For the fourth summer in a row, the Kenai River has been closed outright for sport fishing for both king salmon runs. The closures have been a blow to the hundreds of fishing guides who have historically relied on the world-famous King Run for their livelihood. As KDLL's Ashlyn O'Hara reports, the years-long decline of Kenai River kings has forced guides to change how they do business.
17: Everybody got everything figured out?
18: It's early in the morning, and Monty Roberts is piloting his boat along the choppy Kenai River to his favorite fishing spot. Riding with him are his doodle, Henry, and a trio of best friends up from the lower 48 to celebrate a birthday milestone with the Day of Wild Alaska Salmon Fishing. Roberts has been fishing the Kenai River for almost half a century, initially for kings and now mostly for sockeye. He says the fishery looks a lot different from the glory days of the 1980s, when he remembers being scolded by older fishermen for keeping a 35-pound king salmon.
19: We kept a 35, 38, like a 45, and a 52. And they're like, what'd you keep them little ones for?
18: The Alaska Department of Fish and Game counted less than 10,000 king salmon this year. That's well below the low end of the state's goal range that's set up to help rebuild the fishery. Jimmy Jack Drath says summer used to announce itself each morning with the sound of river guide traffic. He first fished the Kenai on a family vacation when he was 13. After catching a 20-pound king, he says he was hooked.
20: You know, you get an adrenaline rush on every time you get one on. And it was like, there's nothing like it. And it never changed for me. Like,
18: when he started guiding in 1995, he says the deluge of clients seeking king trips was swift. He remembers writing guests' credit card numbers on the sleeves of his jean jacket to run when he got back to the office. Drass says he got into guiding because he loves to river fish. But today, Jimmy Jack's Alaska Fishing is a more diverse operation. The property is scattered with log cabins that come with all-inclusive fishing packages, and his river boats are dwarfed by saltwater craft he uses to fish for halibut in Cook Inlet. He says he didn't always envision a post-Chinook business.
20: I always thought like we would be done when the kings were done. Like I thought it'd be over. And at that time I already had a lodge business, so it was kind of scary. I remember thinking.
18: The Kenai River Sport King fishery did not close overnight. The state group responsible for regulating Alaska fisheries formally designated the Kenai River's late-run king fishery a, quote, stock of management concern in 2023. Then it passed an action plan full of sweeping policies aimed at preserving and rebuilding the run. Like Drath, diversification was a big part of Joe Haynes' Operation Fish Magnet. But Haynes says he never thought about leaving the industry, even when the king fishery closed. Like Drath, he also diversified his business, which also offers saltwater halibut fishing and lodging.
1: Fishermen, they always adapt to survive. You know, everybody has to adapt and change, and, you know, we've adapted, but the whole deal with the In River Sport Fishing is we've given and given and given. We've given everything we can give.
18: Back on the riverbank, Roberts explains that sockeye fishing is a numbers game, and if he casts enough times, his clients will return with fish. Today, it's undeniably slow. Over 9 hours, the four men rake in just 13 fish, and Roberts issues a sort of battle cry after every catch, hook, or other fish interaction.
21: Thank you, Riverman. Have another try. Fish coming. Thank you, Riverman. Have another try. Thank you, River. Thank you, Riverman. Have another. Thank you, River.
18: Roberts, like some other guides, is confident kings will return to the Kenai River, but he says that's going to be a decades-long, not years-long, process. And in the meantime, he says sockeye fishing isn't so bad. Roberts says there are lessons to be learned from the decline of the king fishery. It's a cautionary tale, he says, could repeat itself with other salmon species if the state and anglers aren't careful.
19: I would love to be able to fish king salmon again in my lifetime, but I'm not recklessly optimistic that I'm gonna.
18: He and other guides say all fishery user groups are unified around a common desire to see the kings come back. But until they do, the guides say they'll settle for selling the splendor of Alaska. Reporting from the Kenai River, I'm Ashlyn O'Hara.

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Fair Wind Players presents Heidi Schreck's What the Constitution Means to Me on October 2nd, 3rd, and 4th. The play reflects one woman's personal experience with the Constitution and how that relationship has changed throughout her life. It surprises you with humor at times and will move you at others. The show encourages audiences to think critically about the gap between the nation we have been in the past, the nation we actually live in, and the nation we want to be. 7 p.m. on October 2nd and 3rd, and 2 p.m. on October 4th at the Gerald C. Wilson Auditorium Drama Pod.

0: Like, it's just such an easy, low-hanging fruit, essentially, to get votes, is to be against trawling.
1: Trawlers say they're facing attacks based on political pressure, not science. From Alaska Public Media, this is Statewide News on Alaska News Nightly for Friday, October 2nd. Good evening, I'm Casey Grove. Also tonight, Navy officials prepare to commission a new destroyer in Whittier.
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1: Independent expenditure groups are pouring tens of millions of dollars into Alaska's races for governor and Congress. The Republican Governors Association donated some $1.6 million to a new group in late September called Kodiak PAC. It aims to boost Republicans in the governor's race, according to filings with state regulators. Around the same time, a group calling itself Forward Frontier for JKT brought in more than $1.3 million in support of Democrat Jonathan Christ Tompkins. That came from the Democratic Governors Association, a group called Democratic Action, and the Public Employee Union, the American Federation of State, County, and Municipal Employees. It's hosting a website urging Alaskans to leave Republicans off their ranked choice ballots this November. Neither group would discuss their plans for the money, and they have yet to report any spending to regulators. Separately, a group called Putting Alaskans First has raised nearly $1 million since the August primary. The money comes largely from the political arms of various unions. Putting Alaskans First plans to run radio ads supporting Christ Tompkins and opposing the three Republican candidates, according to campaign filings. Meanwhile, independent expenditure groups have spent more than $31 million in Alaska's Senate race and more than $6 million in the House race since the August primary, according to federal filings. Independent groups backing Republican Senator Dan Sullivan have outspent those campaigning for Democratic former Congresswoman Mary Peltola by nearly $7 million. The House race is more even when it comes to outside spending. Groups supporting Republican Congressman Nick Begich III have spent about as much as those backing independent Bill Hill, with each spending roughly $3 million since the primary. Independent expenditure groups can't coordinate with candidates. Candidates for governor are due to report their own direct fundraising Monday, and federal candidate filings are due October 15th.

0: Vice President J.D. Vance will hold a campaign event on Monday in Fairbanks to boost Republican candidates in this year's general election. And President Donald Trump is expected to visit Alaska later this month on a similar mission. The Alaska Beacon reports the Trump 47 committee announced the vice president's visit today. The president's visit has not yet been formally announced. The Beacon reports an official with Republican governor candidate Dave Bronson's campaign said today that they expect Trump to visit Alaska on October 16th and have been filling out paperwork before Bronson meets Trump in person. Trump and Vance have each been making campaign stops across the country in an attempt to boost Republican candidates ahead of the November election. According to a preliminary schedule provided by the Trump 47 committee, Vance is expected to land Monday afternoon at Fairbanks International Airport, where the rally will take place. Trawl bycatch is a hot topic this election season, and both major candidates in the U.S. Senate race are vying for the anti-bycatch vote. Trawl opponents focus their harshest critiques on the biggest players in the pollock fleet, the massive catcher processors that are homeported mainly in Seattle. But there's a more homegrown sector of pollock trawling in Kodiak. Yesterday, we showed how the issue looks from the Kuskokwim River. Alaska Public Media's Liz Ruskin also visited Kodiak and reports trawlers and industry advocates say they're facing a movement immune to fact.
1: Cole Hakama is dockside as a crane lowers a giant net reel onto the deck of his boat.
2: We got one more load coming. It sounds like they're loading them up now.
1: Hakama is the captain of the 104-foot Pacific Storm. He's in the midst of an annual ritual, turning the boat back to a trawler after a summer of tendering for salmon. Alaskans demanding a ban on trawlers tend to see the pollock harvest as ruinous to salmon fisheries. In Kodiak, trawlers and salmon fishermen mix.
3: This is a family-owned boat local to Kodiak. All our revenue stays here in Kodiak. 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
1: Many trawlers here, like Hakama, work the salmon season, ferrying the catch back to the fish plant. Then they fish pollock, keeping the local fish plants going outside of salmon season. Hakama says Kodiak relies on pollock.
3: It's a trickle-down effect that a lot of people won't understand when they say ban trawling. They don't realize that that'll trickle down to less boats, less businesses, and then we're not buying the thousands of gallons of fuel, so that's going to make it more expensive to ship fuel to town.
1: Groceries would cost more. People would move away, Hakama says. But Alaska pollock, the nation's largest commercial fishery, is facing a massive wave of popular discontent. And it seeped into the U.S. Senate race. Incumbent Dan Sullivan introduced a bycatch reduction bill in June that the pollock industry objects to. Challenger Mary Peltola is calling for a ban on lower 48 factory trawlers. Hakama is disappointed.
3: Like, it's just such an easy, low-hanging fruit, essentially, to get votes, is to be against trawling.
1: Heather Mann leads a trade association called Midwater Trawlers Cooperative.
4: People just have this view that bottom trawl and or midwater trawl that touches the bottom is sort of clear cutting the ocean. And that is not true.
1: Mann believes Sullivan's bill is a response to election year pressure. And she feels anti-trawl pressure too. She and others in the industry say they face a deluge of online distortions and malice. Mann says she's had death threats.
4: It's creating a really dangerous and toxic environment, and it's based on misinformation.
1: Studies show factors like climate change are responsible for salmon crashes in Western Alaska. But Mann says science doesn't make a dent in popular opinion. She says she knows it's an emotional issue for people who miss their salmon. Mann says scapegoating the pollock fishery won't help.
4: Even if you were to eliminate pollock, the chances of salmon runs being restored, what the science shows us, is it would have a minimal impact.
1: Ask all sides why trawl is such a powerful issue this year, and they'll point to a Facebook group called Stop Alaskan Trawler Bycatch. Homer Halibut charter operator David Bays is the moderator. He says the membership ballooned when Peltola ran for U.S. House in 2022 on an anti-trawl platform. Bays' group now has 60,000 members.
5: Dan Sullivan didn't have much choice but to essentially meet or beat her on that issue if he was going to win this campaign or have a shot at winning it.
1: The pollock industry is fighting back on multiple fronts. Rick Whitbeck, former state director for Congressman Nick Begich, launched a Pollack PR campaign called The Truth Alaska. He posts polished infographics on Facebook showing trawl bycatches small relative to the 3 billion pound pollack harvest. And he posts reminders that Western Alaska coastal villages benefit from pollack through a community quota program. But Whitbeck says he won't change minds among the anti-trawl Facebook group.
6: We've chosen to address Alaskans a little differently, and we've chosen to do it person to person, you know, on the ground.
1: Whitbeck has a team going door to door to sell Alaskans on the virtues of the pollack industry. They aim to hit 50,000 households. For strategic reasons, he won't share poll results or his funding sources. But the very existence of his operation is a sign that the anti-trawl movement is too strong for candidates or industry to ignore. Reporting from Kodiak, I'm Liz Ruskin.
0: Still to come on Alaska News Nightly, Petersburg's local tribe repatriates the remains of a six-month-old Thlinkit girl.
7: It's kind of a mixture of sadness and hope, but it's strongly love.
0: That's ahead. Stay with us.
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0: Coast Guard Air Station Kodiak crews flew over 1,000 miles to medevac a 58-year-old man from a container ship near the edge of the Aleutian Islands earlier this week. According to a statement from the Coast Guard, a Japanese container ship called One Majesty, sailing about 60 miles south of Adak, requested a medevac early Tuesday because its captain was experiencing severe abdominal pain. Two MH-60 Jayhawk helicopters responded from Air Station Kodiak. They flew roughly 1,100 air miles, which is farther than the distance between Florida and New York City. The Coast Guard air crew made two refueling stops in Dutch Harbor and Adak along the way, and made a crew swap while meeting up with an Alaska Air National Guard rescue plane and pararescue men. After the long journey, the crew successfully medevaced the patient roughly 60 miles back to Adak. From there, the National Guard transported the One Majesty's captain to Anchorage, where he was transferred to the care of local EMS personnel on Wednesday. The Coast Guard described its response as a complex, long-range medevac that concluded as a life-saving mission.

0: Alaska is the most seismically active state, and the biggest of those earthquakes can cause dangerous tsunamis. The Alaska Earthquake Center just launched an interactive map to help people in 66 coastal communities prepare for them. Elizabeth Nadine is a project coordinator for the hazard map. She says it includes flooding and elevation data to help state and local authorities develop emergency response plans.
1: We're going to designate this line as the place where below it people need to evacuate, above it people don't, and those now are displayed on this map.
0: She says the map has more detailed information for some communities than others. If you click on Valdez, one of the program's original pilot communities, you'll see a more fleshed out map.
1: Valdez has taken its tsunami risk very seriously and partnered very effectively with us from the beginning. If you zoom in on Valdez, that shows there's underwater unstable slopes. Those are causes of concern.
0: That section also shows evacuation routes, community assembly points, and even pop-up buttons with information about tsunamis that hit Valdez in the past. But some smaller, more remote communities, like St. Paul in the Aleutians and Port Alexander in Southeast, will only have more basic information. Nadine says that's because her team doesn't have as much data for those places yet.
1: So they have a boundary that is the line that we think is the maximum tsunami flooding. But without that really detailed elevation information, it's not as precise as the other modeled layers.
0: Nadine would like to see those sections get updated as the project continues. She encourages local leaders to reach out to the Alaska Earthquake Center so her team can get a better understanding of their needs. The U.S. Navy will commission its newest destroyer tomorrow in Whittier. The USS Ted Stevens is named for Alaska's longtime U.S. senator, and the Navy says it brings state-of-the-art technology for missile and air defense to the world's waters. Alaska Public Media's Wesley Early took a tour of the ship Thursday morning and has this story.
2: Ted Stevens was a titan of Alaska politics, serving in the U.S. Senate from 1968 to 2009. He was a driving force behind landmark legislation for the state, including the Alaska Native Claims Settlement Act, the Alaska National Interest Lands Conservation Act, and the Trans-Alaska Pipeline Authorization Act. Captain Mary Katie Hayes, the commanding officer of the late senator's namesake destroyer, says naming the vessel after Stevens honors his lifetime of public service.
3: Whether it was serving in the Army Air Corps during World War II, advocating for statehood, or later on in the Senate, everything he did revolved around serving his community. And I think that's a really important lesson, not just for our sailors, but for everyone. We can all make our communities better.
2: Stevens died in a plane crash in 2010 at the age of 86. Navy officials announced in 2019 that a new destroyer would be named in Stevens' honor. Construction began in Mississippi in 2020, and it was officially launched 3 years later. Hayes says she's been around for much of the process.
3: I've been here the longest. I've been here 4 years, and some crew members are pretty new. Some of them even reported just last week.
2: The ship measures 510.5 feet long and 66 feet wide, carrying a crew of roughly 340. Hayes says it's a newer Flight 3 destroyer with an updated radar system that sets it apart from past destroyers.
3: We have the SPY-6 air missile defense radar, which is a technological leap above the earlier destroyers. So it's an all-digital radar, and it can see pretty much anything in the air. It's all digital. It's very, very powerful. It's much more powerful than our previous radar.
2: Hayes says the USS Ted Stevens will be homeported in Norfolk, Virginia, and can be deployed anywhere in the world, primarily focused on providing missile and air defense for carrier strike groups.
3: We're globally deployable, so wherever the mission takes us, we'll be there. Whether it's here in the snowy part of Alaska or way down south, we can go anywhere and get the job done.
2: The Ted Stevens arrived in Anchorage on Sunday after traveling up from Florida. Part of the trip involved going through the Panama Canal, where Hayes says there was only a few feet of wiggle room on each side of the vessel as it went through the canal's locks.
3: It's like parallel parking if, like, other people are honking at you and you're like, you know, everyone's watching and, you know, all the things nobody wants.
2: Navy officials say they chose to commission the ship in Whittier since it's a port in Stevens' home state with easy access to resources in Anchorage. The Ted Stevens even includes a painted Alaska flag on top of its large artillery gun on the front, or forecastle, of the vessel. Hayes says crew members were ecstatic to visit Alaska.
3: When it hit everybody is when we pulled into Whittier here, and we were like, wow. And all of a sudden, it like the light bulb went off and it was like this amazing, like, this is going to be the most special week of our lives. And it was, I mean, there were like otters out here and whales. And we were like, okay, we got to focus on docking the ship.
2: The USS Ted Stevens will officially be commissioned on Saturday, October 3rd. Reporting in Whittier, I'm Wesley Early.
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0: Anchorage Mayor Suzanne LaFrance says the city is running out of time to find new revenue sources before government services will need to be cut to balance the budget.
6: It's a fact that our costs here at the municipality continue to rise at a level that is higher than our revenue.
0: LaFrance unveiled her proposed budget for next fiscal year today. It would use $12 million in one-time funding, in part to balance a $15 million deficit. Last year, city officials warned of an impending fiscal cliff. Now, LaFrance says it's right around the corner.
6: We will hit that fiscal cliff next year. And that $15 million budget gap is projected to almost double. We've busted open our piggy banks and bought ourselves one more year.
0: LaFrance's proposed budget totals about $692 million. That's roughly $35 million more than this year's budget. She says the newly proposed budget mostly keeps services funded at the same level, with about $1 million in cuts from unfilled positions. Like past Anchorage budgets, the revenue for this one comes mostly from property taxes. There have been several proposals for a city sales tax since LaFrance began her tenure as mayor. The Anchorage Assembly voted against putting its own 3% sales tax proposal to voters in 2025, while LaFrance set aside her proposal for a similar tax earlier this year. Ona Brouse heads the city's Office of Management and Budget. She says without new revenue, the city will likely have to cut core services.
7: This is a long conversation that is going to be about foundationally changing the way that we have revenue and spend within the municipality of Anchorage. So the idea that that there are things on the table or off the table, I don't know that that is the case in this situation. Everything is on the table.
0: Mayor LaFrance says her office will hold a series of community meetings in the coming weeks to discuss the city's finances with the public. The Anchorage Assembly is set to introduce the budget at its meeting Tuesday. In a statement, Assembly Chair Anna Brawley said the body is set to vote on a final budget on November 17th. Well, local fruits and vegetables were in the spotlight last weekend at Soldotna's annual Harvest Moon Local Food Festival. The event is put on by the Kenai Local Food Connection, which works to increase access to local produce and to promote healthy eating. KDLL's Jake Dye browsed the stalls and has this story.
8: Daddy, won't you take me back to Muhlenberg County?
9: There's bluegrass music in the air and produce for sale at Soldotna Creek Park, where people are shopping for fruits, vegetables, and other goods. There's crafts and a petting zoo for kids, a performance space, and tents for lectures and demos on everything from protecting gardens from bears to making salad with seaweed. Food trucks feature specials made with the same local produce sold at the festival. Ann Ownbar is the festival organizer for the Kenai Local Food Connection. She says the vibrant scene in Soldotna proves
10: local food is alive and well in Alaska.
9: Ownbar says Alaskans want to feel like they can take care of themselves and one another. Growing and sharing local produce is important, she says, and contributes to a sense of community and self-sufficiency. The Harvest Moon Local Food Festival is the organization's largest undertaking.
10: All the farmers grow all year long, and at the end of the year, they grow for this event. At the end, they know that they have a place where they can sell all their food, not just to the shoppers passing by, but to the food vendors who buy from them to then cook it and give it to the people. And so this is our big, great celebration of all the work we do all year.
9: Those farmers fill a large market space at the festival, providing fruits and vegetables to eager buyers.
11: We're showcasing some of our mushroom products for the most part.
9: That's Henry Kroll. He owns Fresh 365, a hydroponic garden and produce store. Kroll says the festival's an opportunity to present his produce to people interested in local food.
11: Well, it's great just getting out and having people that are unfamiliar with our products in particular stop by and learn and maybe pick something up to take home.
9: An eye-catching tent at the center of the festival is the popular and returning fermentation station. That's where festival volunteers teach attendees how to preserve their produce. At the station, freshly brought greens are chopped, tossed, and canned. The festival's a capstone to the growing season, but like the freshly fermented produce, the memories of a fruitful harvest are sure to last through winter. Reporting from Soldotna Creek Park, I'm Jake Dye.
0: Petersburg's local tribe interred the remains of three Thlinget ancestors in the town cemetery last weekend. One of them is the remains of a six-month-old girl the tribe repatriated from Seattle in September, called Baby Girl. KFSK's Baze Hohen has the story.
12: Oh, there she is.
13: There she is.
12: Wow.
14: In Stephanie Aiken's office, there's a big wooden box under her desk. The box has been holding the remains of Baby Girl since she arrived in Petersburg early last month. Aikens is the administrative assistant for Petersburg's local tribe, and she's also been watching over two other ancestors that have been in the tribe's possession for over a decade.
13: The skull is right there, and the mandibles in the black box.
12: Wow.
13: So it's a party right now.
14: One is a human skull, believed to be 300 years old. That was found in the 1950s when the city was building the reservoir. The other is a human jawbone, thought to be prehistoric. The jawbone was found with a deer femur in the 1980s on a beach south of town. Aikens has been working on this repatriation project for over a year. She found out that Baby Girl was at the Burke Museum in Seattle from an article in the town's newspaper archives. According to the article, she was found in a cave in 1928 near a bay close to Petersburg. Her body was in a box, quote, under a carefully made pile of rocks and was buried with funerary objects. She was given to the museum in 1930. The tribe applied for a grant to help cover the cost of the repatriation efforts through the Native American Graves Protection and Repatriation Act, or NAGPRA. They received about $24,000 to cover the cost of the interment ceremony and travel fees to bring Baby Girl home. At the beginning of last month, Aikens and two other tribal representatives traveled to the museum to receive Baby Girl. They held a welcome ceremony at the Petersburg airport when they returned. There, she was given the name Gagan, which means sunshine. Aiken says the emotions were palpable.
13: You could really feel everybody's emotions, and it's kind of a mixture of sadness and hope, but it's strongly love. You could feel the love. I'm fairly certain she felt that.
14: At a potluck ceremony the night before the interment, a local community hall is packed with tribal members and Petersburg residents. A bright evening sun streams in through the windows as everyone gathers to pay respects to the three ancestors before they're laid to rest.
15: Well, my name is Shtek Aish. My English name is Will Ware.
14: Will Ware is the housemaster for the Tocteintong clan. He has a granddaughter the same age as Baby Girl. He says her homecoming gives him a lot of deep emotion.
15: To our Thlinget people, our grandchildren are our most prized and precious thing. And so it was very emotional. But we choose to be happy that she's now home among us.
14: The ancestors' remains were placed in handmade bentwood boxes with red and black Thlinget symbols painted on the sides. They sit at the front of the room. The boxes were made by Sitka elder Shawat Goaka George Bennett Sr. He also helped guide the tribe through this process, since there's no tribal protocol for a repatriated ancestor. In a video Bennett sent to the tribe, he said Baby Girl's box was the biggest he had ever made.
16: Maybe she cried, "Where's my ancestors? Where's my homeland? Now that she's home, her spirit is amongst them. Just right now, she can rest."
14: The next day, around 40 people gather in the pouring rain at the cemetery. Many are dressed in red and blue Thlinget regalia. Tribal members carry Baby Girl's box along with the two other ancestors to the grave plot. Then the group huddles together under a tent near the gravesite to say a few words. Aikens addresses the crowd.
13: I want to say Gunashchish to all of you for being here.
17: I think it's absolutely perfect that we had an absolutely gorgeous day yesterday, sunshine and everything, and now we get your typical Southeast fall time day.
14: Brandon Ware is the vice president of the Tribal Council.
18: My Kinget name is Shoshone.
14: He was a part of the group that went to Seattle to receive Baby Girl, and he says today is a relief.
18: When we went down to go get Baby Girl, there was a heaviness about it until we asked for forgiveness and actually went and got her. And so being able to do all this while we're reinterning our ancestors today, it's almost a sense of relief and excitement that this is finally happening and we're finally back where

And that's all for this edition of Alaska News Nightly. We had reports tonight from Eric Stone in Juneau, Liz Ruskin and Davis Hovey in Kodiak, Shelby Herbert in Fairbanks, Wesley Early in Whittier, Jake Dye in Soldotna, and Baze Hohen in Petersburg. Our audio engineer is Crystal Hyde, Patrick Gilchrist is our producer, and I'm Casey Grove. Have a great weekend.

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0: 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I'm Juana Summers.
1: And I'm Sasha Pfeiffer. We're starting this hour with the latest in the investigation into an alleged gang rape at a fraternity at Cornell University. At a press conference this morning, New York Governor Kathy Hochul said she lacked faith in the Cornell University Police Department and the local district attorney.
2: Somebody knew more than they were letting people know.
1: Hochul has appointed New York Attorney General Letitia James as a special prosecutor to take over the case. Aurora Berry from member station WSKG has been following this and joins us now. Hi, Aurora.
3: Hi.
1: What did Hochul say made her feel like she doesn't have trust in local law enforcement to handle this?
3: Well, it came out this week, and NPR confirmed that the woman told university police back in 2024 she was raped by a group of fraternity members. The governor pointed to that revelation and to a statement by Tompkins County District Attorney Matthew Van Houten that he never saw a transcript of her 2024 interview with police. Instead, he relied on a six-page report from campus police and did not charge anyone with a crime. At the press conference, Hochul said that the woman was failed by institutions that were supposed to protect her. Here she is.
2: In what world would the police learn from a victim that she'd been literally gang raped while intoxicated by five men in a fraternity house and not elevate those allegations to the district attorney?
3: Hochul also criticized the district attorney for not interviewing her or requesting a full transcript of her police interview.
1: Now that the governor has asked the state attorney general to take over as special prosecutor, do we know what steps happen next?
3: It's hard to say. James even acknowledged that people want answers about what happened in 2024, but it will take some time. She says her office will review the facts, gather evidence, interview witnesses, and if necessary, pursue prosecutions. And I should add that we reached out to the university. A spokesperson said in a statement that they support the appointment of a special prosecutor and, quote, are committed to an independent external review of all aspects of how Cornell has handled this case. Van Houten, the district attorney, released a statement saying he supports James's appointment and that it has, quote, become clear that we were not provided the full picture by the university.
1: Aurora, assuming you've been able to talk to some Cornell students, what kind of things have you heard from them?
3: I spoke to Hannah Schvetz, who is both a senior at Cornell and an elected official.

0: It's All Things Considered from NPR News. I'm Sasha Pfeiffer.
1: And I'm Juana Summers. This hour we head to Rwanda, where a program is building footbridges to connect people in remote villages to key services.
2: We found an increase in household consumption, an increase in household income, an increase in the amount of land people are cultivating.
0: That story after this news.
3: Live from NPR News in Culver City, California, I'm Dwayne Brown. The Labor Department says employers added just 29,000 jobs last month, far fewer than forecasters had expected, while also revising gains reported for July and August lower. Factories and construction companies added workers in September, but government and financial services cut jobs. The news comes as President Trump hits the campaign trail with just over a month before the crucial midterms, where he's been touting his handling of the economy. Michael Regan is managing editor at Bloomberg News.
4: Certainly is the biggest theme, I think, on the campaign trail. And, you know, the polling numbers certainly reflect the concerns about it. I mean, I think it boils down to people's wages just aren't increasing as much as the cost of living continues to increase. So that's a painful situation for consumers.
3: Some economists say the latest jobs report makes it less likely the Fed will raise interest rates again later this month. A Massachusetts man has been arrested for allegedly cyber-stalking a conservative podcaster who's married to White House Deputy Chief of Staff Stephen Miller. Here's NPR's Ryan Lucas.
5: The defendant, 41-year-old John Anthony Proya III, faces one count of cyber-stalking. At a hearing in federal court in Boston, he entered a plea of not guilty. Prosecutors say that starting in August, Proya contacted Katie Miller at least 40 times with phone calls and text messages using a menacing tone and expletives. Proya also allegedly sent similar messages to her parents. Court papers do not identify Miller by name, but in a message on X, she thanked the Justice Department and FBI for keeping her and her family safe. Proya, who was released by the court but is barred from contacting Miller or any public officials, is due back in court in November. Ryan Lucas, NPR News, Washington.
3: This is NPR. Both of Brazil's main presidential candidates declined to debate each other on primetime television just days before Saturday's general election. NPR's Carrie Kahn reports on one of Brazil's tightest contests.
6: The global TV debate was called off just hours before it was to go live. President Luiz Inácio Lula da Silva, the first to bow out, called the debate, quote, pointless and joined a popular podcast instead. Conservative Senator Flavio Bolsonaro decided not to participate after several rulings by Brazil's top electoral court were issued regarding the debate format. He called it censorship and called Lula a coward. Justices ruled that Globo could not have an empty podium with Lula's name on stage, and that candidates could not ask questions directed to the absent president. Polls show the race is a statistical dead heat. If no candidate wins more than 50% of the vote, a runoff will be held October 25th. Carrie Kahn, NPR News, Rio de Janeiro.
3: As consumers face rising prices for oil and other goods, G7 nations agreed today to release 100 million barrels of oil and diesel fuel from reserves. The group of seven major economies includes Canada, France, Germany, Italy, Japan, the UK, and the United States. The news comes ahead of the midterm elections at a time when only 2 in 10 voters approve of President Trump's handling of the economy. This is NPR.

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1: This is All Things Considered from NPR News. I'm Juana Summers.
2: And I'm Sasha Pfeiffer. For nearly half a century, the federal government has said that segregating people with disabilities into institutions is an act of discrimination in most cases. Now, in a major reversal, the Trump administration says it disagrees with that reading of the law.
3: I've seen a lot of anger, a lot of fear about what comes next.
4: It's like a knife in your chest.
2: NPR's Janaki Mehta has been talking with these advocates, and she's with us now to share what she's been hearing from them. Hi, Janaki.
5: Hi, Sasha.
2: You've been following this story since June. That's when the Justice Department started questioning whether federal law requires states to integrate people with disabilities. What has happened since then?
5: Yeah, so disability rights advocates like Kaylee Brendel and Bruce Starling, who we just heard from, have been closely watching a lawsuit called Texas v. Kennedy. In it, states were arguing that the federal government was overstepping by requiring them to provide services for people with disabilities in their homes or communities, basically in an integrated setting.
2: And that lawsuit resolved, is that right?
5: Yeah, Sasha, after a lot of twists and turns, the lawsuit finally came to a close last week. And the big takeaway is that the concept of integration, even the word itself, has been stripped out of certain federal rules. And what's really striking about this case is that the federal government under President Biden was originally defending the right to integration for disabled people. And in the end, under President Trump, it switched sides and agreed with the very states that were suing it.
2: There are still, though, laws like the Americans with Disabilities Act. That still says that people with disabilities have a right to integration. So what does this court ruling change?
5: Yeah, there are still laws protecting integration, but this court decision weakens one major disability rights law, Section 504 of the Rehabilitation Act. Experts say it sends a message to states that the federal government won't hold them accountable for wrongly institutionalizing people. Kaylee Brendel runs a disability rights group, and here's how she put it in a social media post.
6: Laws are only as powerful as the systems that governments set up to enforce them. And we just watched our government take a sledgehammer to the systems helping enforce disabled people's right to integration.
5: So Sasha, Kaylee's saying if there's not even a definition of integration tied to Section 504, how is it supposed to be enforced?
2: And Janaki, you know this, but even before this court case was resolved, the government had been changing its attitude, its tune on this issue. How has that had an effect on people so far?
5: Yeah, I would say the clearest example is this case in Florida that involves kids with complex medical needs. The federal government was representing their families and said the state of Florida wasn't giving these children the services that they needed so they could live at home. Some of them were forced into nursing facilities or were facing that possibility. And 3 years ago, the government won that case and Florida was required to give families what they needed to keep their kids at home. But then another reversal in August, the Justice Department said, hey, actually, we disagree with our own victory. And they gave Florida the green light to try and get the case reopened. I spoke to Jennifer Mathis about this, a disability rights lawyer who helps lead the Bazelon Center for Mental Health Law. And she said that kind of reversal is unprecedented.
7: To do that in a case that involves ripping children away from families and to force those children to grow up in an institution is just unthinkable to me.
5: We reached out, Sasha, to the Justice Department multiple times to ask why they changed their longstanding position, and they did not respond.
2: So this is a big challenge now for the advocates you've been speaking to. What comes next for their movement?
5: Yeah, they're telling me they're focusing their energy on the state and the federal level. Bruce Starling at the Center for Disability Rights is pressing for movement on the LaTonya Reeves Freedom Act, which is a bipartisan bill that would be very specific in guaranteeing people with disabilities the services they need to live in their communities. And other disability rights groups told me they're working with states to codify integration into their own laws. And they all say they're frustrated, but they're also seeing more momentum in getting members of Congress to publicly push back on the Trump administration's actions.
2: That is NPR's Janaki Mehta. She covers education and focuses on disabilities. Thanks, Janaki.
5: Thanks, Sasha.
1: The war between the U.S. and Iran has strained shipping in the Strait of Hormuz, and some of the Gulf's biggest exports are fertilizers and their ingredients. The war caused a price spike for farmers in sub-Saharan Africa, which imports 80% of its fertilizer. And while prices have now eased, they remain high in some countries. As NPR's Duri Buscarin reports, farmers in Zambia have found an unlikely solution in an old Korean and Japanese method.
8: On 12 acres outside of Lusaka, Kanangwa Nulove says she has built a paradise.
9: Oh my God, our journey was quite long.
8: She started small after her daughter was born. She wanted to grow food without pesticides or chemicals.
9: I started taking some vegetables to my work, to my workmates. And before I knew it, I was supplying the supermarket. You know, it went on and on and on.
8: 16 years later, shady fruit trees dot her fields. Long tomato vines drape over trellises. There are tidy rows of corn and pumpkins and a local vegetable called blackjack. 11 varieties of lettuce.
9: It's all like just a labor of love.
8: But she found that organic farming had a big drawback.
9: And actually expensive because we were buying compost.
8: Enter bokashi. It's a Korean and Japanese method where you use fermentation to break down food scraps and plant material into a nutrient-rich compost that's much faster than traditional methods.
9: We now could have a potent fertilizer, organic, which is ready in between 12 and 15 days. I mean, for us, that was amazing.
8: Bokashi uses household ingredients. Dried leaves, animal dung, ash from a fireplace. But then you add molasses and yeast to jumpstart the fermentation process, so it breaks down quickly.
9: It was a game changer for us, to be honest.
8: Smallholder farmers produce about 80% of the food supply in Zambia, leaving them vulnerable to price shocks. The global cost of fertilizer tripled after the COVID-19 pandemic and the Russian invasion of Ukraine. Prices spiked again this spring when the U.S. and Israel attacked Iran. While fertilizer costs have largely returned to pre-war levels, farmers say they're also looking for more sustainable options.
10: So that's where now bokashi becomes key.
8: Donald Zulu is a lecturer and researcher at Copperbelt University in northern Zambia. He says the government subsidizes fertilizer, but there isn't enough. Seeking an alternative in 2024, he started working with local farmers to study how well bokashi worked on corn and cabbage.
10: The results were very encouraging that bokashi echoed the yields obtained from mineral fertilizer. But interestingly, the combination of half rate of bokashi and half rate of mineral fertilizer outperformed all the other treatments.
8: This suggested that small-scale farmers could use bokashi, which is cheaper, and grow a comparable amount of food. Rebecca Mwila of the Knowledge Platform for Organic Agriculture and Agroecology for Africa says farmers in Zambia are increasingly looking for alternatives as they face risks beyond their control.
11: Climate change has actually worsened the situation for farmers.
8: She says the enthusiasm for bokashi really comes from a frustration that decades of chemical fertilizer use has contributed to the degrading of fertile farmlands.
11: But because of the overuse of synthetic inputs, the soil is completely depleted.
8: She says bokashi offers an alternative that's sourced close to home and helps rebuild the soil.
11: Inputs such as bokashi have come in to provide like a cushion for them.
8: Wayla says the farmers she speaks to who have started incorporating bokashi talk about seeing earthworms in their soil again after a long time. Duri Buscarin, NPR News.
2: This is NPR News. Every day, millions of people try to game the algorithms in the hunt for social media fame. Occasionally, people find it without even trying. Meet The Tonics. They're an a cappella singing group of mostly suburban dads and grandfathers. NPR's Frank Langfitt has the story on the group's improbable rise from Bryn Mawr, Pennsylvania.
12: These are guys in there from their 30s to their 70s, and it's a weeknight out in a big house outside of Philadelphia, and they're all reading new sheet music, learning a new song, and they're wearing shorts and polo shirts.
13: The sailors say brandy.
12: America has a lot of post-collegiate a cappella groups. Like most, The Tonics did not draw a large audience. Last year, they had about 500 followers on Instagram. Then, one day in December, posted a video rehearsing in a circle in a member's island kitchen. Young Moo Kim, the group's music director, explains what happened next.
14: All of a sudden, I saw that one of our videos had something like 300,000 views. I was expecting 300. And not only that video, other videos were starting to get more and more views, thousands, tens of thousands. We were shocked and we're like, how did this happen? What is it?
12: About 9 months later, the Tonics are closing in on 100,000 followers. Their sudden rise began with a social media influencer.
15: My name is Emily Hagen. I go by Emily Knows Everything online, and I'm a comedic journalist on the internet.
12: When Hagen stumbled across the Tonics on Instagram, she began promoting them to her more than 130,000 followers. She says the group struck a chord with digital audiences for two reasons.
15: They felt authentic and wholesome. They didn't feel like they were on the internet to get famous. I felt like they actually cared about their craft.
12: Hagen says the Tonics also present a different image of how men get together beyond things like watching sports.
15: I don't think people knew that there was male a cappella groups that sang in kitchens. I think the Tonics prove that you don't have to be rage baiting people to get attention on the internet. If you just exude joy, you can spread your message that way too.
12: Jim Buck helped found the group with some high school and college buddies in 1990. Now 67, here's Buck singing a Michael Bublé song.
16: I just haven't met you yet.
12: The Tonics are mostly white. Many have gray hair. People post comments on their Instagram page making fun of the group's preppy attire and apparent wealth. Some commenters say the Tonics should change their name. Kim and Buck list a few suggestions.
14: LinkedIn Park is one of my favorites. CEO Speedwagon.
17: JP and the Morgans.
14: JP and the Morgans.
17: I recall that.
12: Another suggestion, FICO and the Scores. Kim and Buck say the Tonics have leaned into the humor.
14: We don't take ourselves seriously. We are just not that good.
17: We're not pros.
12: The group rehearses Thursday nights and includes several school teachers as well as people in finance and a university vice provost. Richard Chung, a pediatrician, is the group's newest member.
18: The kind of brotherhood type of vibe that we have in the group, I think, is great. The other side part is my wife has been telling me I need to make more friends, and so this is a good opportunity to do that as well.
12: Is it helping?
18: Oh, for sure. You know, I think guys my age, middle age, I think it's hard to find good friends and keep good friends.
12: These days, Tonics are occasionally recognized around Philadelphia. More people want to join the group. And Kim says one lesson of their unexpected success applies online and in real life. Just be yourself. Frank Langford, NPR News, Bryn Mawr, Pennsylvania.
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0: 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I'm Sasha Pfeiffer.
1: And I'm Juana Summers. In Rwanda's remote villages, everyday life can be difficult. Steep valleys and rivers can separate communities from schools, health clinics, and markets. One program has built dozens of footbridges to connect people to these vital services, and researchers had a rare opportunity to study the impact. NPR's Fatma Tanis went to Rwanda to see what a simple piece of infrastructure can change and what it can't.
2: For Naomi Nibishaka, there's life before the bridge and life after. The 76-year-old is crossing the rushing waters of the Mukungwe River on a pedestrian suspension bridge. It connects two settlements in a valley in northwest Rwanda. She lives on one side, her son and grandkids on the other. My grandkids bring me food every day, she says. Before, there was a makeshift crossing made from timber logs, but when it rained, the surface would get dangerously slippery, and eventually it would wash away by the surging floods. The alternative was a three-hour hike to a narrower passage. On many rainy days, Naomi would have to go without eating.
3: When someone went missing, we'd look for them. But if it was a rainy day, we'd ask the other side if that person slept over. And if they can't find them, we'd look for the body.
2: She says many people drowned. It's a stark contrast from what it's like on this summer day. The sun is shining. The valley is bursting with green vegetation. The bridge is crowded. People crossing back and forth, carrying heavy sacks with produce or hay for animals. Children play nearby, and Naomi is on her way to see her family. The bridge was built in 2025 by a nonprofit organization called FICA. It means to arrive in Swahili. Devin Connell is a vice president of programs, and I meet him at the foot of the bridge.
4: Can you tell me a little bit about this bridge? What is it made of?
5: It seems to be largely made out of, like, some concrete and... Is that steel?
6: Yeah. So this is a suspension bridge, which is the type of bridge we build in valleys. If you think of a steep gorge that might have hills on both sides, that's where we build a suspended bridge, and then the cables sag down below, you know, kind of classically like an Indiana Jones-style bridge.
2: This one is 230 feet long, roughly the length of a city block, and was designed to be built by hand with minimal tools, Connell says, because it's expensive and difficult to get heavy machinery into remote areas. The paved roads ended about an hour's drive from here.
6: The whole country is very mountainous, very steep, and very wet. So to build infrastructure or provide electrification across the country is just, it is just a logistical and physically difficult task to do.
2: This effort was part of a program that built 96 bridges in remote communities, funded by the Rwandan government. Evan Thomas is an environmental engineer with the University of Colorado Boulder and one of the researchers who studied the impact. They started collecting data in 2020.
7: So in year zero, there were no bridges at all. And 5 years later, 96 sites had bridges. And we collected tens of thousands of surveys from hundreds of villages and thousands of households to try to figure out what changes when you get a bridge.
8: What did you find?
7: We found an increase in household consumption, an increase in household income, an increase in the amount of land people are cultivating, an increase in use of fertilizers.
2: Farmers who make banana wine more than tripled their output. And 40% of the population gained access to health care. We cross the river and walk north, deeper into the village. A narrow mud path curves around small homes. There are no utility cables. The communities on either side of the bridge share services, so the health clinic is on this side. The school and the post office are across the river. Marie Mutiimana has been teaching primary school here for 28 years and makes the crossing twice every weekday.
9: If it started raining while we were at school, I wouldn't be able to concentrate on teaching. I would just worry about how we were all going to get home.
2: She'd worked for years to encourage parents to send their children to school. But deep down, she knew it was the river that kept dropout levels high.
9: Sometimes I invested my own money in renting bicycles for those students for a faster commute, and the parents were relying on me.
2: Now that crossing is safe, more than 134 students re-enrolled in the school. They're excited to be back with their friends, and she can focus on the teaching, she says. Edward Miguel is a development economist at the University of California, Berkeley. He was not part of the research, but says it's one of the first efforts to measure the impact of bridges.
8: What this study shows is just how valuable those infrastructure investments and those transport investments can be in rural areas. They can, you know, truly be transformative.
2: Yet the bridge can't solve all the issues. Villagers say they need roads, electricity, and clean water. Miguel says the problems facing rural populations can be daunting.
8: Sometimes people look at it and throw up their hands and go like, oh my God, we solved the bridge, but now we need the road. We solved the road. We need electricity. We solved electricity. But every time you make one of those investments, you improve people's lives.
2: For school teacher Marie, the bridge was just the beginning. We don't have a safety concern anymore, she says. Finally, they have peace of mind. And now they can ask for all the other services they need. Fatma Tanis, NPR News, the Mukungwe River Valley in Rwanda.
0: This week, pop star Miley Cyrus accomplished a feat that had eluded her for more than a decade. Stephen Thompson of NPR Music has more.
10: 13 years ago this month, Miley Cyrus hit number one with an album called Bangers. In the years since, Cyrus has released some huge hits, and even won Record of the Year at the Grammys for her 2023 song, Flowers. I can buy myself flowers. Her albums haven't hit number one since that long-ago fall of 2013. Just last year, her album Something Beautiful spent a single week in the top 10, peaking at number four before dropping off the chart entirely 2 weeks later. But this week, Miley Cyrus is back at number one. Bass Persuades debuts in the top spot on this week's albums chart. It's an impressive rebound for the singer, who has two songs on this week's Hot 100 and recently hit the top 40 with the new album's title track. The singer recently rebranded from Miley Cyrus to just Miley, sort of like Madonna or Cher. So she has to be happy with the chart performance of her first album as Miley. But there are a few asterisks worth noting. Bass Persuades is hitting number one during an unusually slow week on the charts, and it barely surpassed the albums at numbers 2 and 3. And despite strong sales, the first week streaming numbers for Bass Persuades are actually weaker than those of its predecessor. Still, a chart-topping album is a chart-topping album, and after a long and fruitful career as Hannah Montana and Miley Cyrus, Miley will surely take it. Stephen Thompson, NPR Music.
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14: Crop tops, capris, and cigarettes? Not cool. This is Sandra Tsinglow with the lowdown on science. How can we stop teens from smoking? Social engineering, of course. Dr. Chung Wong and team at UC Irvine examined anti-smoking interventions in two high schools. They compared two types of social networks, or friend group types. One group with many close bonds, another with more connections across students. They tested the intervention on the most popular kids in each friend group. And In both network types, targeting 10 to 30% of popular kids maximized smoking reductions. Influential students created an anti-smoking trend that pervaded the social network. And that's how we make smoking so 5 minutes ago. Like skinny jeans.
11: This is the Island Messenger, a look at personal messages, the weather, and community announcements.
13: We've got no personal messages for this Island Messenger, so we're going to get straight into the weather, starting with the northeast side of the island. That's Kodiak City, Chiniac, Yuzinki, and Port Lions. Light rain with a temperature of 45 degrees and humidity of 86%. Rain for tonight. The rain could be heavy at times with a low around 46. Northeast wind 20 to 30 miles per hour with gusts as high as 40 miles per hour. Chance of precipitation is 100%. New precipitation amounts between 1 and 2 inches possible. On Saturday, more rain. The rain could be heavy at times with a high near 52. North wind 25 to 30 miles per hour with gusts as high as 40 miles per hour. Chance of precipitation is 100%. New precipitation amounts between 1 and 2 inches possible. On Sunday, scattered showers, cloudy with a high near 52, west wind around 10 miles per hour. Chance of precipitation is 40%. And for the southwest side of the island, that's Larsen Bay, Old Harbor, Akiak, and Karluk. Light rain with a temperature of 45 degrees and humidity of 86%. For tonight, a chance of rain in the evening, then a rain after midnight, lows in the mid-40s. Northeast wind 15 to 30 miles per hour with gusts to 45 miles per hour. On Saturday, rain in the morning, then scattered rain showers in the afternoon, highs in the lower 50s. Northeast wind 15 to 30 miles per hour with gusts to 50 miles per hour. On Sunday, scattered rain showers in the morning, then numerous rain showers in the afternoon, highs in the upper 40s, southwest wind 15 miles per hour. Now, today is Friday, October 2nd, 2026. Sunrise today was at 8:16 a.m. and sunset tonight will be at 7:39 p.m. That gives us 11 hours and 23 minutes of daylight and a loss of 4 minutes and 56 seconds. Sunrise tomorrow will be at 8:18 a.m. The record high temperature for today was 61 in 1937, and the record low was 25 in 1972. Now, a synopsis for the North Gulf Coast, Kodiak Island waters, and Cook Inlet. A 995 millibar low, 200 nautical miles southeast of Sikkenak Island, moves to 70 nautical miles northeast of Kodiak City at 989 millibars Sunday morning. This low then moves to the Kenai Peninsula through Sunday afternoon. A series of fronts associated with this low lift across the Gulf and to the northern Gulf Coast through Sunday afternoon. Now for our marine weather forecast, starting with Marmot Island to Sikkenak out to 15 nautical miles, a gale warning through Saturday,

for Marmot Bay, a gale warning through Saturday. For tonight, northeast wind 30 knots, increasing to 40 knots after midnight. Seas of 15 feet with rain. On Saturday, northeast wind 40 knots, diminishing to 30 knots in the afternoon. Seas of 15 feet with widespread rain showers. Finally, for the Shelikof Strait, a gale warning through Saturday. For tonight, northeast wind 40 knots with seas of 11 feet and rain. On Saturday, northeast wind 40 knots, seas of 12 feet with rain. Now for the tides, starting with the Kodiak District. We had a low at 11:56 a.m. of 3.4 feet, followed by a high at 6:18 of 9.1 feet. Then there's a low at 1:30 a.m. at 0.6 feet, followed by another high at 8:21 a.m. of 5.8 feet. After that, a low of 1:03 p.m. of 4 feet. And for the west side tides, that's Larsen Bay, we had a high of at 12:27 p.m. of 4.9 feet. Sorry, that was a low. Then a high of at 6:43 p.m. of 13.5 feet. After that, a low at 1:50 a.m. at 0.7 feet. And then a high at 8:27 a.m. of 9.8 feet. Followed by a low at 1:38 p.m. of 6 feet. Fairwind Players presents What the Constitution Means to Me by Heidi Schreck in the Gerald C. Wilson Auditorium Drama Pod. There was one today at 7, but if you're listening to this, you already missed that one. There will be another show tomorrow, October 3rd at 7 p.m., and a show on Sunday, October 4th at 2 p.m., presented by arrangement with the Concord Theatricals on behalf of Samuel French Incorporated. PSAs for the Kodiak Public Library. 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Our cookbook collection has numerous recipes. Come find out Saturday at 3 p.m. Bring a German dish to share if you like. And in response to our recent survey, the library is offering 2020 through 2024 back issues of the Kodiak Daily Mirror to be given away weekly during October. First come, first served. Starting with 2020, copies of each year will be put out for the public to take away. 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We will try to honor requests. 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Wednesdays at 3 p.m. is Teen D&D Club, open to middle school and high school ages. Lapsit Storytime with Miss Abby is Fridays at 10:30 a.m. for toddlers and families. Lego Club is Fridays at 3 p.m. Children under 10 must bring an adult. Fall is perfect for soup season. October's cooking demonstrations will offer two warming fall soups. Will be offered Saturday, October 10th at 1 p.m. For more information about any of these programs, contact the Kodiak Public Library at 486-8686 or www.city.kodiak.ak.us/library. The following are the upcoming Kodiak Island Borough public meetings to October 9th. On Tuesday, October 6th,

at 5:30 p.m. There'll be a meeting at the Women's Bay Service Area Board regular meeting at the Women's Bay Fire Hall. On Wednesday, October 7th at 6 p.m., the Solid Waste Advisory Board regular meeting will take place in the Kodiak Fisheries Research Center conference room. And on Thursday, October 8th at 6:30 p.m., assembly work session will take place in the Borough Assembly Chambers. These meetings are open to the public, and the meeting packets are available on the Kodiak Island Borough website. Please contact the Borough Clerk's Office at 907-486-9310 for any questions. The Assembly Meeting and Planning and Zoning Commission meetings will be live streamed on the Kodiak Island Borough YouTube channel. Early voting for the upcoming October 6th, 2026 municipal election is still available from 10 a.m. to 4 p.m. Monday through Friday until October 5th in the Borough Assembly Chambers. Canham Marketplace, LEWIC. 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
2: Today, thoughts on books and learning. The University of Houston's College of Engineering presents this series about the machines that make our civilization run and the people whose ingenuity created them. As I haunt old bookstores, I see more and more of an almost secret 19th century literature. That century began with the invention of new fast presses and new means for making cheap paper. The result was the creation of a whole array of inexpensive textbooks. These books were not particularly durable, and they were heavily used. Copies that survive are usually in poor condition. High-end booksellers won't touch them, and few libraries want textbooks in any case. They are the Ishmaels of the book world. Yet this literature, more than any other of the period, redirected civilization. Any energetic young person could gain book learning, and so many did. Here in America, this new wave of inexpensive books was followed by a second major step toward creating an educated public. That was the creation of a system of free state universities under the Morrill Act of 1862. But the books came first. America was built on cheap textbooks. Here are two, one British, one American, that underscore the situation. Both deal with what we call physics. The British one, Theoretical Mechanics, was in its fourth edition by 1894. It serves students preparing for a national exam in mechanics. The American book on natural philosophy first appeared in 1871. It is a remarkably complete, accurate, and clear discussion of essential physical processes aimed at high school level readers. The illustrations are lush and inviting. The time frame of the American book is disconcerting. A covered wagon lurching on a dirt road illustrates centers of gravity. A pioneer bending to drink water from a lake illustrates optical distortion. This book was still being reissued at the end of the 19th century, and we wonder when this particular one was printed. It explains the new telephones and phonographs along with Watt's engines. It reflects a country that is finding and defining itself. The British book stands in marked contrast. It's written for students who've already been to college. One quarter of the book is devoted to example questions. The author finds matters of dimensions and units to be confusing, and he shares his confusion with his readers. The joy seems to have gone out of the subject. This, after all, is really about examinations. It's not about physics. The author of the American book, Leroy Cooley, was a product of the New York Normal School and Union College. He wrote this book while he taught at various normal schools and seminaries. Then, in 1874, the new Vassar College for Women called 41-year-old Cooley to be chair of its physics and chemistry department. For now, a full college education was opening to women as well. 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I'm John Leanhart at the University of Houston, where we're interested in the way inventive minds work. A transcript of this Engines of Our Ingenuity episode number 1636 is online at uh.edu/engines. 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
4: My name is Lucy, and this is The Oldie Show. I'm filling in for the lovely Lady Cheryl. We've got a bit of a dark theme tonight, but I think you'll probably pick up on it. We'll start off with Last Kiss by J. Frank Wilson and the Cavaliers, followed by Jan and Dean with Dead Man's Curve. After that, Billy Don't Be a Hero by Bo Donaldson and the Haywoods.

0: the last thing I remember, Doc, I started to swerve. And then I saw the Jag slide into the curve. I know I'll never forget that horrible sight. I guess I found out for myself that everyone was right.
1: Oh!

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2: Fairwind Players presents Heidi Schreck's What the Constitution Means to Me on October 2nd, 3rd, and 4th. 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
3: 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After that, Leah by Roy Orbison.

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1: 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It's called Reaching Out. 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
0: Make your choice count with early voting, September 21st through October 5th, 10 a.m. to 4 p.m. at the Borough Assembly Chambers. 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Up next, we're going to listen to Hello, This is Joni, the telephone answering machine song by Paul Evans, followed by David Geddes with Run, Joey, Run. After that, Leader of the Pack by the Shangri-Las.

0: Is she really going out with him?
1: Well, there she is. Let's ask her.
0: Betty, is that Jimmy's ring you're wearing?
1: Mm-hmm. Gee, it must be great riding with him.
0: Is he picking you up after school today?
1: Mm-mm.
0: By the way, where

Throughout history, there have been many songs written about the Eternal Triangle. This next one tells the story of a Mr. Grayson, a beautiful woman, and a condemned man named Tom Dooley. When the sun rises tomorrow,

That was one of my mom's favorite bands, the Kingston Trio with Tom Dooley. Before that, we had Terry by Twinkle. Then we're going to finish this hour off with Seasons in the Sun by Terry Jacks.

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1: 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I'm going to tell you about the weather, starting with the northeast side of the island. That's Kodiak City, Chiniac, Yuzinki, and Port Lions. Light rain with fog slash mist and breezy skies, and a temperature of 46 degrees, humidity of 89%. Rain for tonight. The rain could be heavy at times, low around 46. Northeast wind 25 to 30 miles per hour with gusts as high as 40 miles per hour. Chance of precipitation is 100%. New precipitation amounts between 1 and 2 inches possible. On Saturday, more rain. The rain could be heavy at times with a high near 52. North wind 25 to 30 miles per hour with gusts as high as 40 miles per hour. Chance of precipitation is 100%. New precipitation amounts between 1 and 2 inches possible. And for the southwest side of the island, that's Larsen Bay, Old Harbor, Akiak, and Karluk. Light rain with fog slash mist and breezy skies and a temperature of 46 degrees. Humidity of 89%. For tonight, a chance of rain in the evening, then rain after midnight. Lows in the mid-40s. Northeast wind 15 to 30 miles per hour with gusts to 45 miles per hour. On Saturday, rain in the morning, then scattered rain showers in the afternoon, highs in the lower 50s, northeast wind 15 to 30 miles per hour with gusts to 50 miles per hour. A synopsis for the North Gulf Coast, Kodiak Island waters, and Cook Inlet. A 995 millibar low, 200 nautical miles southeast of Sitkanak Island, moves to 70 nautical miles northeast of Kodiak City at 989 millibar Sunday morning. This low then moves to the Kenai Peninsula through Sunday afternoon. A series of fronts associated with this low lift across the Gulf and to the northern Gulf Coast through Sunday afternoon. Now for our marine weather forecast, starting with Marmot Island to Sitkanak out to 15 nautical miles. A gale warning through Saturday. Tonight, northeast wind 40 knots with seas of 15 feet and rain. On Saturday, northeast wind 45 knots, diminishing to 30 knots in the afternoon. Seas of 15 feet and rain. For Chiniac Bay, a gale warning through Saturday. Tonight, northeast wind 40 knots with seas of 14 feet and rain. On Saturday, northeast wind 40 knots, diminishing to 20 knots in the afternoon. Seas of 14 feet, subsiding to 7 feet in the afternoon. Widespread rain showers. For Marmot Bay, a gale warning through Saturday. For tonight, northeast wind 30 knots, increasing to 40 knots after midnight. Seas of 15 feet and rain. On Saturday, northeast wind 40 knots, diminishing to 30 knots in the afternoon. Seas of 15 feet with widespread rain showers. And finally for the Shelikof Strait, a gale warning through Saturday. For tonight, northeast wind 40 knots, seas of 11 feet with rain. On Saturday, northeast wind 40 knots, seas of 12 feet with rain. 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My name is Lucy, and I'm covering for the lovely Lady Cheryl. We're going to start this hour off with Tell Laura I Love Her by Ray Peterson, followed by Mark Denning with Teen Angel. After that, The Night the Lights Went Out in Georgia by Vicki Lawrence.
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0: That was Del Shannon with The Prom. Before that, we listened to Paul Walden with The Water Was Red. I'll tell you what we're going to listen to next after a few announcements.
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0: 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Up next, we're going to listen to Endless Sleep by Jody Reynolds, followed by the Everly Brothers with Ebony Eyes. After that, Johnny Remember Me by John Layton.

That was Timothy by the Buies. Before that, we had the Cheers with Black Denim Trousers and Motorcycle Boots. And before that one, Condition Red by the Goodies. Up next, we're going to listen to Ode to Billy Joe by Bobby Gentry and The Killing of Georgie, Part 1 and Part 2 by Rod Stewart after a few announcements.

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0: 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I'm Peter Sagal. 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

Up next, we're going to listen to Wildfire by Michael Martin Murphy, and then we're going to finish the hour off with American Pie by Don McLean, which we probably won't have quite enough time for the whole song, but I wanted to include it anyway, since today is Don McLean's 81st birthday. Happy birthday, Don McLean.

0: I hate to cut off that song, but I've got to tell you about the weather before I pass you over to our overnight programming. My name is Lucy, and this has been the Oldies Show. Thank you for tuning in. We're going to start the weather with the northeast side of the island. That's Kodiak City, Chiniak, Yuzinki, and Port Lyons. Light rain with fog slash mist and breezy skies and a temperature of 46 degrees. For tonight, rain. The rain could be heavy at times with a low around 47. Northeast wind 25 to 30 miles per hour with gusts as high as 50 miles per hour. Chance of precipitation is 100%. New precipitation amounts between 3/4 and 1 inch possible. On Saturday, more rain. The rain could be heavy at times, high near 50. Northeast wind 25 to 30 miles per hour with gusts as high as 45 miles per hour. Chance of precipitation is 100%. New precipitation amounts between 1 and 2 inches possible. And for the southwest side of the island, that's Larsen Bay, Old Harbor, Akiak, and Karluk. Light rain with fog slash mist and breezy skies. And a temperature of 46 degrees. For tonight, a chance of rain in the evening, then rain after midnight. Lows in the mid-40s with northeast wind 20 to 35 miles per hour, with gusts to 50 miles per hour. On Saturday, rain in the morning, then a chance of rain in the afternoon, highs in the upper 40s, northeast wind 20 to 35 miles per hour with gusts to 55 miles per hour. KMXT soon begins our overnight programming.
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0: Is it live or is it Edison? You're on the Soundbeat. The opera house lights dim. The capacity crowd hushes. Then a voice. Yes, there it is. A high, bright soprano fills the air. But the real fun starts when the singing stops. You see, the year is 1919, and the crowd is taking part in an Edison tone test. Before the lights come back up, they're prompted to guess if what they heard was live or a diamond disc. Wax cylinders provided mankind the ability to reproduce sound. By 1912, though, Edison had clarity in mind when he developed the diamond disc. Grudgingly. Competitors had started producing flat records over a decade earlier, but Edison wasn't convinced. He produced both until 1929. In fact, many of the cylinders produced during this time, like this one, were dubs from diamond discs. That's a whole different level of stubborn. You've been listening to Love's Old Sweet Song, recorded by Marie Rapold in 1919. Soundbeat is produced at the Belfer Audio Archive, Syracuse University Library. I'm Brett Barry.
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Wet Willie from the album Which One's Willie? 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

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Hey, Skip Starnes here, the Friday Night Rock Show in your radio. Let's go to 2021, the Ellis Mano Band. Here's Sweet Sense.

Mother's Finest, their latest, that is Don't Stop. Hey, Skip Starrs here. Let's go to 2016, the album, The Marcus King Band. Here's Rita Is Gone.

Santana on the Friday Night Rock Show. That from 1970, that's Black Magic Woman. Hey, Skip Starnes here, the Friday Night Rock Show in your radio from the album Wildflowers, 1994, the year for Tom Petty, the Heartbreakers. Here's You Wreck Me.

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Well, nothing fancy. 1975, the year for Lynyrd Skynyrd and Saturday Night Special. Let's go to 2005 with Buck Cherry. Here's Crazy Bitch.

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Hey, Skip Starnes here from the album There Is Nothing Left to Lose. 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

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Spirit there, 1968, the year for I Got a Line on You. Skip Starnes here, the Friday Night Rock Show from the album Blind Melon. 1992, the year for No Rain on the Friday Night Rock Show.

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The Friday Night Rock Show, George Thorogood and the Delaware Destroyers. 1978, the year from the album Move It On Over. That, of course, Who Do You Love? Skip Stars here, the Friday Night Rock Show. Let's go to 1976 with the Eagles. The album Hotel California. Here's Life in the Fast Lane on the Friday Night Rock Show.

2024, the year for Deep Purple, the album Equal One. 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Hey, Skip Starrs here, the Friday Night Rock Show. 1993, the year for Easy Me. Here's On My Mind.

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2: 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And this is what's known as dead air.

0: That's how the Grateful Dead opened up the second set on July 26, 1987, Anaheim Stadium in California. And that is how we are going to open up this program of the official tapes. This is a Grateful Dead radio program where we highlight and showcase official releases from the Grateful Dead's vault. And you can get that 7/26/87 show on a couple of platforms. It was released on CD and then it was also released on video. And you can catch that on View from the Vault Volume 4. Hey, I'm Corey, and now there is a new documentary out.
1: My name is Misha Richter. I'm a producer, director of the film Summer Tour.
0: The film follows young fans on the road during Dead & Company's 2023 final tour.
1: I was thinking I wanted to make something around the Grateful Dead experience, but I didn't want it to just be for deadheads. And I'm an artist, filmmaker, so I was looking for something to really focus on and have more intention than just the Grateful Dead experience.
0: The band Dead & Company included original members of the Grateful Dead. The documentary Summer Tour is a poetic documentary that follows Jerry and Annie, a magnetic young couple devoted to the music and community of the Grateful Dead, as they journey across America for Dead & Company's final tour. And throughout this hour, we're going to be talking with Misha Richter about the film Summer Tour.
1: I am a deadhead, and I was doing a lot of touring, and I know that a lot of the people you see in the film, you know, I know. So I kind of pulled stories that I had heard.
2: It's going well. It's a great show. I've been sneaking into shows for like 35 years. I haven't bought a ticket for the whole tour.
1: I knew if I just sat down with, say, Hal and said, hey, talk to us about sneaking in. I knew he was going to have all this gold and these funny stories.
2: I got caught once and I had to walk around to the other side of the stadium and get in. I actually walked in backwards through the exit slowly and I made it in that way, which is a great trick people may roll their eyes at. But walking in slowly backwards with any kind of flow to a guy standing there, believe it or not, it tricks them and you get right in slowly. No panic, even when you're sneaking in at the regular gate. There's no panic.
1: Some things I didn't know toward the end, Buck Wild.
3: They call me Buck Wild.
1: He tells his story about when he first went to a show.
3: At my first show, something happened to me. Me and my friend ate an unmentionable heroic amount of LSD.
1: Once he saw someone dancing in that way, he felt like that was it, and he was never gonna, you know, he was gonna dance like that, and he was gonna influence people to be themselves.
3: Since then, I felt I had a duty to dance.
1: I had no idea what he was gonna say there.
3: To keep the flame of love alive, you know, I'm doing my part.
1: You know, I had heard some of the stories. I knew about Matt Lilly's story in the Ghost Tour.
4: I don't know if anyone remembers, but there was a pandemic in 2020, and Summer Tour got canceled.
1: I knew that he went on tour that was canceled. He tried to get me to go to some of that. And I was like, I'm not going. There's no band.
4: I was like, well, you know what? Tour got canceled. I'm going to go anyway. I'm just going to go anyway. You know, it was a good excuse to go on a road trip. So I drove to Cali and then drove up the West Coast and then made my way over to Boulder. I parked my van in the lot at Folsom and opened up all of the car doors and the back hatch of the van and played a show all the way through, top volume in my van, and like put the music in the air at the same time that the show would have started. And I realized that was like a good routine to be on the whole tour. I'm gonna do this at every tour stop, you know? And I did, I started doing that, and I was on a tour schedule with a band that wasn't.
1: So, you know, that I knew about, and I knew that I wanted that story in because I thought that was a real example of the devotion that us deadheads have and the commitment to the music. I mean, that was such a diamond to just illustrate that devotion and dedication.
5: I feel like the Grateful Dead came here to wake people up. It's meant to wake people up to reconnect with spirit.
6: I think even though we weren't able to see Jerry perform, it's still a community and a type of music that just runs so deep that you can start at any day, any age, and tap in.
1: So I was looking for maybe main characters that I felt like we could we could view and experience this experience through their eyes. And I met Jerry and Annie dancing at a Bob Weir Wolf Brothers show, but we didn't really talk. We just danced together. And then later, a couple months later, I met them in San Francisco, like the other side of the country, at another Wolf Brothers show. It was Bob Weir's 75th birthday. And my intention of going out there was, I was hoping I would come across the kind of main characters. And then therefore that would really give me the drive to make this film. And they came up to me after the show, and I was really struck by their togetherness and how young they were. And then we started talking, and then we swapped information, and then we stayed in touch. We started FaceTiming. And then I realized their lives, I felt like there was more than just them on tour. It was their family and Jerry coming from the East Coast and Annie coming from the West Coast, and Annie's mom being a deadhead and Jerry's parents not being deadheads, and Jerry's being able to play the music and knowing the catalog and his devotion.
5: But I felt that at my first Grateful Dead show.
1: His knowledge of the different genres and where the music came from and how it came there. And
5: I realized that there's universal truths within every religion and every ideology and every philosophy.
1: His knowledge of history of America.
5: We're all one, and we're all in this together. Talking with other people that have been on the road for a long time and been touring for a long time, it's been the best thing for my growth and development as a person.
1: So I think after, you know, spending some time with them and getting to know them, I really felt like, oh yeah, I think we can kind of tell this story of what that experience is of just going on tour, because that's all it is. We started filming a couple of days before and we stopped filming a couple of days after. We were very small budget, so the crew was four people. We rented two Winnebago, Ram Winnebago, like kind of Sprinter Winnebago'd up vans. And there was two in one van and two in the other van at all times. And we went on tour, you know. It's just, we had sound equipment in one and we had the camera team in the other. And yeah, it was crazy. I mean, it was very difficult. You know, it's difficult enough just touring because, you know, the band keeps moving and you got to keep moving. But then to also to make a film and have equipment and that kind of thing. It was very difficult and hard, but great and lots of fun. And we just kept it very small. And that's why I was director, producer, driver, liaise with every venue, liaise with the band, management for access. You know, and each venue we went to, you had to kind of like create that relationship early, get there as early as possible, create that relationship with the venue, make sure we're getting in, make sure everyone's cool, all the contracts are done. You know, it was a lot of that. We did have Lizzie Nastro, who's my main producer. She was in New York City, but she was always kind of on the phone and emailing and that kind of thing. So she was kind of our line producer, but not there, you know. I've been on tour before. I know what it's like. I know how to do that. And I had made one film before. So we just kind of put our experiences together and just winged it, man. And just tried to get as much as we could. Because, you know, it happened so fast. It's like you get to the show, you try and get there early. You try and get a bit of the shakedown. What's going on? Can we film something before the gig? And then we got to liaise with the band. And where in the gig are they letting us film? Because we weren't allowed to film the whole concert. So, you know, and then after filming in the concert, okay, what are we doing? Are we dosing and then dancing the rest of the show? Or are we getting ready to film afterwards? And then like, you know, once the shows are over, it's like, we got to drive, like, you know, if we're lucky, 6 hours, you know, then do do it all over again. So, you know, for 2.5 months, we were doing that on the road. I wasn't interested in making a documentary about Dead & Company. or the Grateful Dead per se. So there was that. So my intentions weren't focused on the band. And also, when I experience shows, I'm not so focused on visually the band. It's more sonically. So I don't really look at the stage much. I don't look at the big screens much. Every once in a while, I feel I need to plug in. I'm not really feeling, I'm like lost. So I go closer to the stage maybe, and I'll look a little bit or just try and get closer to be louder. But then I go amongst everyone dancing and our mosh pit, whatever you want to call it. So as the filmmaker and the artist, those were my intentions right from the beginning, that it was more sonically is more the focus. The stars are the Deadheads that are keeping this whole thing going. And also, you know, so much of touring, like most of the time, you're not in the venue with the band, but you're on tour for 2.5 months. So as far as telling my story and making my film, yeah, those are my intentions from the beginning. And then also, we basically wouldn't have got any access with Dead & Company and in the shows if those weren't my intentions. And I didn't know that, but we managed to get a Zoom meeting with Bernie Cahill, who owns Activist Management, who's the manager for Dead & Company, and Bob Weir, and many, many other artists. But, you know, before we were even going to go look for money or put this thing together, I wanted to know that we had access inside the shows. So through Chloe 70, my other producer, she helped me get this in the door with Bernie Cahill. And we had a Zoom meeting, and he didn't have his camera on, and he said, pitch it to me. And I pitched it to him with that idea. This isn't about the band. We're not talking to the band. We're not interviewing the band. No talking heads of the band. No. Like, we weren't even going to have any archival footage, you know, just this is purely about the experience of touring through the Deadheads. He turned the camera on. He said, okay, you got my interest now. And I like that idea. And we never hear that. We get asked all the time about documentaries. And I mean, he even said to me that I'm the manager of Dead & Company, and I think it's boring to do a documentary about Dead & Company. So right away, we were aligned with them, and it was because of that that idea that this isn't, we're not showing the band. It's not about the band in that way. You know, it's certainly about the music, and the band is such a huge part of that. But it was more about using them just sonically. That music is helping our imagery and helping our stories be told through the Deadheads and this traveling family.
6: What the Grateful Dead created and what has happened since Jerry died in 95 is so much bigger than going to concerts. It's so much bigger than parking lots full of art and music. It's a very strong and thriving community. I see so much of myself at a younger age in the young generation.
0: Clips of the documentary summer tour, along with commentary from the director Misha Richter, following young fans on the road during Dead & Company's 2023 final tour. It's a poetic documentary that follows Jerry and Annie, a magnetic young couple devoted to the music and community of the Grateful Dead, as they journey across America for Dead & Company's final tour, blending in intimate stories with images from the road. The film captures the essence of the Deadhead experience. You can get more of the interview that we conducted with Misha Richter at our website, officialtapes.com. But just go to the soundboards page. That is where we have all of our interviews, officialtapes.com, the soundboards page, the documentary Summer Tour.
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0: Scarlett Begonias prompts a superb jam that matches the atmosphere perfectly, as one participant put it. Hot, overcast, but very bright. Scarlett Begonias snakes into a fine fire on the mountain that segues into a high-energy Samson and Delilah. Scarlett Begonias going into fire on the mountain into Samson and Delilah, recorded June 16th, 1985, Greek Theater, University of California, from the new box set out of the Grateful Dead's vault, Summer Magic 1985. Earlier in the program, we heard more about the new documentary, Summer Tour. We heard from director Misha Richter. You can get the full interview over at our website, officialtapes.com. Just go to the soundboards page.
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0: This is American Roots from New Orleans. Blue Note Records was founded in 1939 by German immigrant Alfred Lion. Known for traditional bebop and cool jazz, the iconic Blue Note LP covers were based on black and white photography by fellow immigrant Francis Wolfe. Inside those LP jackets, the recordings range from Sidney Bechet and James P. Johnson to Thelonious Monk, Miles Davis, Herbie Hancock, and hundreds of the greatest jazz artists of the 20th century. The eclectic producer Don Was is the third and most recent president of Blue Note Records after the late Bruce Linval. Don recalls hearing those records on the radio in Detroit.
1: Most of the songs I like were coming from this one little independent label out of New York City called Blue Note Records. I started collecting the records. I liked the way they looked. I loved the black and white photos. Man, like, who are these guys sitting there in these dark rooms with the smoke and the saxophones and the cool clothes? I just wanted to be a part of that.
0: As much as he loves jazz, Don Was has also been a performer in the soul funk band Was Not Was, and a record producer on a wide range of artists from Waylon Jennings to the Rolling Stones. We'll hear from Mr. Was about his musical journey and the latest chapter in the epic of Blue Note Records. Let's start off with Don Was' 1989 production with Bonnie Raitt, her noted album, Nick of Time, on American Roots.

0: Delbert McClinton from Fort Worth, Texas. I Need to Know. That's from his 2009 record, Acquired Taste, produced by our guest, Don Was. Don Was developed an ear for music in the Motor City. He made his way into studio recording with his band Was Not Was, teaching himself how to pick and mix music. After striking out for L.A. in pursuit of his destiny, Don began racking up Grammys as a producer. He's worked alongside Brian Wilson, the Rolling Stones, and Randy Newman, among others. In 2012, Don became president of Blue Note Records, the label that introduced him to his love of music.
1: Detroit in the 1950s and 1960s was a really incredible place. There was something going on then because of all the jobs, the auto-related jobs. People came from all over, not just all over the country, but all over the world to live there and work there. And they brought their cultures with them. So I grew up listening to everything and being exposed to all kinds of music firsthand. Also, I was exposed to the blending of styles. One of my most pivotal evenings was when I was in high school. I went down to the print shop where they used to print the local underground paper, the Fifth Estate. And there, like in some, like a spare room, were the members of the MC5 and the members of Pharoah Sanders Band jamming together.
2: That's quite a pair.
1: It was really something, man. I know I was in an altered state. Nonetheless, that was music that that never existed before those individuals came together. Mm. I held that at a premium.

0: How is it that, I mean, in a city probably best known for Motown and soul, of course, there's this, a blues scene. There's a lot of great jazz there. Mm-hmm. And you were pretty hip, it seems to me, to all these things early on and some of the music actually on Blue Note Records.
1: Oh, yeah. Well, man, you know, you heard all kinds of music there in the 50s, turned out. Half the roster for Blue Note Records, really, you know, guys like Kenny Burrell, mm-hmm. Curtis Fuller, Ron Carter, and Joe Henderson. Actually, hearing Joe Henderson was, that was one of the most pivotal moments of my life. I'll never forget it. I was driving around with my mom. I was 14 years old, and I heard the song called Mode for Joe by Joe Henderson, and I tuned in just as the saxophone solo was beginning, right? And I don't hear it really as a saxophone. I certainly didn't hear it as notes or anything having to do with technique. I heard Joe Henderson emitting these kind of anguished cries, and it was startling and is also highly emotional and communicative in such a way that I could really relate to it, even being, some little eighth grade kid. I don't know what I was so anguished about looking back on it, but I could dig what Joe was saying. And the statement I got from Joe Henderson was, "Don, you got to groove in the face of adversity."

And I was so attracted to this music. So I went out and bought an FM radio and I started listening to the station. And I soon discovered that most of the songs I liked were coming from this one little independent label out of New York City called Blue Note Records. I started collecting the records. I liked the way they looked. I liked the graphic design. I loved the black and white photos. You know, they were so mysterious, man. Like, who are these guys sitting there in these dark rooms with the smoke and the saxophones and the cool clothes? I just wanted to be a part of that.

0: me a little about how Was Not Was came to be. I guess you're just about 30 years old when you undertake getting that going.
1: I wish I could tell you there was some grand master plan for it. It was just, I knew I wanted to be in studios, and a guy named Jack Tan, a guy named John Lewis, they owned a studio, and they allowed me to go in there and just learn to make records, starting, from midnight to whenever the next client came in, and that could be 2 days later, or that could be, 6 hours later, and I'd have to clear out. The studio was called Sound Suite, it's no longer there. And that's how I got to meet all the guys who ended up in Was Not Was. They were all hanging out at that studio. Was Not Was was this combination of everything we'd grown up listening to. And especially that first album that we made in the 80s, had Wayne Kramer from the MC5 and Marcus Belgrave, the great trumpeter who played with Charles Mingus and all these folk, Ray Charles. We had some of the guys from Parliament Funkadelic. It was just, it just really reflected Detroit. And also David's lyrics were so rooted in like the beat poetry that we'd grown up listening to. So it was just kind of, us reflecting the cultural climate of Detroit in the 50s and 60s and putting our own personal spin on it.
0: I noticed somebody had described it as a Motown review on acid.
1: I like that. That's good.

0: Could you say a little bit about how you got from Detroit to Los Angeles and what that did for you, you know, as an artist and in your career?
1: I left Detroit in 1984. I moved to New York, actually. And I lived there for a year, and nothing was going on. And the mother of the engineer I was working with is also a psychic. And she said, oh, you got to get out of here and move to L.A. As soon as you get to L.A., everything's going to look up for you. So I thought, all right, I'll try that, because this is definitely not working. And within like 24 hours of getting out to L.A., I met Bonnie Raitt in the studio. And everything changed. Was Not Was got a new record deal. It's a great place to make records. You can have any piece of gear, any type of musician in the studio within an hour in L.A., and that's a real advantage to being here.
0: Seems to me that you have really persevered with artists, partly because you're respecting what they'd like to do. You help them. You don't interfere with them. You've done the things you wanted to do. And so merit has won out an awful lot for you.
1: That's just something I personally have a predilection for as a record producer. I would rather work with an artist who has a vision and who stands for something and who is great and help them realize that vision. We fared better with the Rolling Stones when they sounded like the Rolling Stones, and fared better with the B-52s when they were the B-52s. I'm not the guy you go to when you want to, like, all right, let's take that vision and sort of modify it and make it sound like the radio. Don't call me. I'm not good at that. Whatever it is that makes you different from everybody else is your strength, and don't try to be something other than

Don was discussing his work as a music fan, player, and producer. We'll catch up more with Mr. Was later this hour to hear about his role as president of Blue Note Records. And we are back in a moment with some classic Blue Note recordings from Art Blakey and Blue Mitchell when American Roots returns.

This is American Roots, about to hear some 1960s era Blue Note recordings, beginning with drummer Art Blakey's Jazz Messengers, including tenor saxophonist Wayne Shorter and trumpeter Lee Morgan with Dat Dare.

0: The tune Bluesville. That's the late trumpeter Blue Mitchell, with a band including Joe Henderson on tenor sax and Herbie Hancock on the ivories. Bluesville was recorded in 1963 for an unreleased session available now on LP called Step Lively, that is part of Blue Note's box set Peace, Love, and Fishing. Blue Note President Don was the force behind Peace, Love, and Fishing. We spoke with Don about the challenges and joys of producing tangible goods in the 21st century. But first, he talked of his transition from creative artist to business executive.
1: I'll tell you the truth, the thing I was most worried about was that I know that we have a limited number of synapses that we can keep open in our brain at any given time. So I thought, I'm going to learn to read a profit and loss statement. Okay. I'm going to get that spreadsheet app. I'm going to figure out how to do this. But the risk is I'm never going to write another song. And I figured that the world would be fine if I never wrote another song. So I opted for the adventure of trying something brand new. And I've been doing it 6 years now, and I'd say about 4.5 years in, it started to feel like I was playing the game with some coordinates.

0: we look back on Alfred Lyon and his statement. Any particular style of playing which represents an authentic way of musical feeling is genuine expression by virtue of its significance. And he's talking about jazz.
1: Mm-hmm. Yeah, that's right. Bruce Lanvin, one of the great record men of all time. He's the one who turned me on to Alfred's manifesto that you just read. And he said, this is, you know, you should know, this is what they set out to do. So if you want to continue the legacy, just do that with modern music and you'll be fine. And the key word in that manifesto that you read is authentic. I thought, okay, that's really what's at the core of all of these Blue Note records through the, you know, in the previous 73 years to when I was there, whatever it was. And so whether it's Wayne Shorter stepping up to the mic and playing something authentic from the heart, or whether it's Van Morrison or Norah Jones or Ryan Adams, that's all what we're looking for is authentic. And also, the real hallmark of Blue Note over the previous 73 years had been that in every era, the artists on the label were pushing the music forward.

0: What were some of the artists that you heard that were most important to you then? And have you met some of them?
1: Yeah, well, my very favorite artist on Blue Note was Wayne Shorter, who I re-signed. That was one of the first things I did, was brought him back to Blue Note. And so he's such a vibrant artist who really, in terms of having impact on composition and how people played and the nature of the musical conversation. His groups have always kind of been on the forefront of redefining the interplay.
0: And on this new box set that extends the Blue Note Review, Peace, Love, and Fishing, you've got a track there from Wayne Shorter, Zero Gravity.
1: It's number 913 or something like that.
0: Yeah, I forgot about the 913 there on the end. That's right.
1: You know why I picked that? Well, it's my birthday, 9th September the 13th, but it was also Bruce Lundvall's birthday.
0: Oh, good.
1: And at that time, it was right after Bruce passed. There's a nod to Bruce, and also that the torch was passed to someone with the same birthday and hopefully the same outlook on music.

0: called Peace, Love, and Fishing. Would you like to break down those three things?
1: Well, peace and love is pretty clear, right?
0: Yeah. Mm-hmm.
1: The fishing part of it, you cast your line into some dark waters and you don't know if you're going to pull up garbage or you're going to catch a beautiful trout. Mm-hmm. And that's kind of like what improvising music is. You just jump, man. You jump into the unknown, and sometimes something amazing happens, and you have to be willing to fall on your face. And if you fall on your face, you do what Miles Davis used to do, and you make a motif out of that and take it in a new direction.

0: We live in an era of instant gratification, downloads, availability all over the map. You've mentioned this, and in some of your notes as a publisher on the new box, you talk a little bit about it. So say something about the strategy you've got going here. I mean, the box comes with two LPs of new material, one classic reissue, a CD for those who want to use a CD. But none of this is downloadable because you've decided to make the box the thing.
1: Yeah, the box is the thing. Back when I was a teenager in Detroit and I was discovering the Blue Note music, I started collecting the records. And my buddies and I, we would take a bus across town if we heard that, like, there was a copy of Larry Young Unity at a record store on the east side of Detroit. We'd ride for 45 minutes. We'd like to hold the sleeve and read the liner notes and dig the Reed Miles cover design and turn it over and look at the black and white pictures. And there was a connection to the music and to the musicians. And actually, I felt a connection to the other fans who also held that album. You felt like you were part of some cool society, you know, and I think it really enhanced everyone's appreciation of the music contained therein. And I jump ahead 45 years, and everything's streaming everywhere all the time. It's amazing to be able to, you know, listen to any song you want to hear instantly. But the price we've paid is that we've lost this tangible, experiential thing that came with album jackets. So we thought, let's find a way to bring that back. Let's do a 12-inch album on steroids. And as you said, the music, it doesn't stream. You can't download it. It's only for the people who subscribe to the box, which are the real aficionados.

0: Don West, thanks for spending some time here by the, shall we call it, the metaphorical riverside and discussing American culture and its flow and Blue Note Records and all your great work.
1: Well, thank you, man. It's been a real pleasure to chat with you, and I appreciate you having me on. Thank you.
0: Record man Don was speaking about peace, love, and fishing. Volume 1 of the box set series, which is designed and packaged for Blue Note diehards like himself and us over here at American Roots, where we will be back in a moment with one of Blue Note's greatest recorded artists, Thelonious Monk.

This is American Roots. Coming up, Jason Moran, the Downbeat Award-winning Houston jazz pianist with Louisiana Creole roots. He's made 10 records for Blue Note over the years. His great hero is the enigmatic genius Thelonious Monk, who began recording for Blue Note in 1947. This Monk classic composition was first recorded in 1951 with Sahib Shihab, alto sax, Milt Jackson, vibraphone, Al McGibbon bass, and Art Blakey drums on 4-in-1.

This is Jason Moran, and you're listening to American Roots. The way Thelonious Monk plays the piano is, when he plays his melodies, he plays these kind of counter melodies as too, which usually come in the guise of either playing these chords that answer the melody. And these counter melodies are very short, usually these little descending figures or ascending figures. And I thought, well, let's just put the counter melodies together and see what that is. And that's kind of how it started.

realized this was kind of like a cut and splice technique, but it was also kind of a technique I had seen an artist named Rachel White Reed use, who does sculptures based on negative space. And I thought, let's look at the negative space of a Thelonious Monk melody. And so I cut it up, you know, and loop it and groove it and blues it and keep it moving. And then we play the melody at the end, and then it's over.

0: You seem to have as much a love of making things modern and the future as you do respecting the past. Where do you think you're able to bring those worlds together in your music and in your
1: art? I mean, I might say it's something like that is as simple as knowing my grandfather and grandmother, or knowing my parents, and also knowing people, Jackie Byard and, you know, Andrew Hill and Henry Threadgill and Steve Coleman. I mean, all of these vanguard musicians that I've been able to meet over the years, everyone considers the history as part of their travels. And they continue to move it forward. They don't stop. Sam Rivers doesn't stop. And that is inspiring. And it's a challenge to do it. But if we consider all of the great things that have happened before, then that'll help, you know, kind of inform us for the next step to take.

0: Houston pianist Jason Moran with a bit of his own spin on James B. Johnson's You've Got to Be Modernistic from Jason's Blue Note record entitled Modernistic. The late Dr. Lonnie Smith of B3 organ fame mixed jazz, soul, blues, and pop in his own compositions, as well as covers of Coltrane, Hendrix, and Beck. Smith was a native of Buffalo, New York, where he got noticed sitting in with Jack McDuff. Lonnie Smith moved to New York City to join George Benson's quartet. He went on to record several albums for Blue Note and became a central figure in the New York City jazz scene.
1: They had a club called the Bon Ton in Buffalo. Everybody used to come there, all the big acts. McDuff came and I sit in. They were playing and he slid over and I kept playing the song.
0: Nice.
1: People loved it, and Joe Dukes was there, and George Benson.
0: The great guitar player, yeah.
1: Yeah, he was playing with Jack then. I love George playing. He says, "Hey, man, let's get a group." So we took off to New York.

We got signed with Columbia Records about a week or two after we got to New York. John Hammond heard about us and he came by. He wanted to sign us right on the spot. Now, Lou Donaldson was recording it. And he called George and I and Idris Muhammad on drums. And we played Alligator Boogaloo. We locked in so beautifully.

0: I went over to Blue Note and started playing all that other stuff with it, and it got to be pretty popular.
1: Yeah, they were trying to make jukebox 45s with sort of jazz and soul, and the organ's perfect for that.
0: You know, quite naturally, I was crazy about Jimmy Smith and all of them, you know.
1: Mm-hmm.
0: But when I came out, I was playing those really slow, funky grooves. It was like the Motown of the organ jazz.

0: Over the years, you've played with these great horn players, and Randy Brecker, Lee Morgan, Fathead Newman, King Curtis, Blue Mitchell, Dizzy. God, I mean, what is the magic in matching a B3 to these great horn players?
1: I think a lot of the musicians have grown up with the organ anyway. They have heard it.
0: Right.
1: They love that sound. It's a blanket. It's an orchestra. And they get that whole thing behind them. And it swings different. That's my voice, for sure. It's a part of an extension of me.

B3 Savant, Dr. Lonnie Smith, and a bit of his music from Blue Note Records. I know Lonnie long appreciated the soulful sounds of alto sax player Lou Donaldson from Baden, North Carolina. Like this 1962 tune with Grant Green on guitar in the ensemble, Funky Mama on American Roots.

0: Cassandra Wilson from her first Blue Note album, Blue Light Till Dawn, 1993. Cassandra was part of a new direction to include more vocalists on the label. That was Come In My Kitchen. Fellow Mississippian Robert Johnson's original was recorded in 1937. American Roots is back shortly with Blue Note Records' continued direction with singers like Van Morrison, Nora Jones, and Aaron Neville. That plus the archival reissue of classic music with jazz producer Michael Cascuna. Time now to say that American Roots is produced with the support of the National Endowment for the Humanities and the National Endowment for the Arts. Keep them flying, folks. I'm Nick Spitzer, and this is American Roots from PRX, Public Radio Exchange.
1: Every artist's discography tells a story. 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

I'm Nick Spitzer. This is American Roots from New Orleans, our program devoted to Blue Note Records and the larger project of keeping great jazz and voices alive beyond the archive. That's something that the late jazz producer Michael Koskunen knew about. He produced artists ranging from Bonnie Raitt to Buddy Guy, but most of his time over the years was devoted to creating reissues of great Blue Note tracks like this one of Blue Harlem from the Ike Quebec Quintet in 1944.

0: there are certain records that just trigger a visceral reaction in you. I just think it's capturing lightning in a bottle, and you can call upon it at any time. And I think that's the real attraction of recorded music.
1: Archival producer Michael Cascuna. We'll hear his work this hour, along with classic Blue Note recordings from Jimmy Smith, Dinah Washington, and Herbie Hancock, all coming up on this Blue Note special.

we'll start with what I call Blue Note Nouveau, including Van Morrison from his 2003 CD, What's Wrong With This Picture? A record that swings from straight blues and R&B to classic pop and jazz. Morrison invokes Jelly Roll Morton with his own Whinin' Boy Moan on American Roots.

0: Called My True Story in 2013. It was a collection of doo-wop covers, co-produced by Keith Richards and Don Was of Blue Note Records. Back in 2013, Aaron told us how the vocal styling shaped his career and life.
1: Anything that I've recorded over the years, you're going to hear some kind of doo-wop essence in it from that period, because that's what molded me into who I am today, and it's always been in my heart. My brother Art had a doo-wop group, him and a guy named Issachar Garden, in the Calio Project.
0: Mm-hmm.
1: And we had an oval park that we played. It was our whole life. You know, we rode our bicycles, we skated, we played marbles in this, you know, and we didn't venture far from that until I was about 12 years old, until Ting-a-ling came out. Then I was feeling my oats. I thought I was real rad and hip, you know. One of my all-time favorite songs. And they'd sit out on the park bench at night and harmonize, and they'd run me away until they figured I could hold a note, and they'd let me sing with them.

Don Walls, who's the president of Blue Note Records, and I've worked with Don before, and, you know, we've been friends for a long time. He was producing Voodoo Lounge on the Stones, and he was rooming underneath Keith, and Keith had this album on a loop all day long. It was My True Story by the Jive Five. Yeah, he called Keith. He told him about it. Keith said, "What took you so long, man?" See, he had been wanting to do that with me, you know? And me and Keith talk about the music like we grew up in the same block also.

All My Trials. From Charles Lloyd's 2016 Blue Note record, I Long to See You. Actually, it's credited as Charles Lloyd and the Marvels. And Charles, who also plays flute, is playing sax there. And one of the Marvels is Bill Frisell on steel guitar. All My Trials has a kind of sacred spiritual sound of Charles Lloyd's native Memphis and the cosmic spiritualism of his California coastal life today. Before that, Aaron Neville and music from his 2013 doo-wop album, My True Story. And we'll be back with some classic jazz and blues from Blue Note when American Roots returns.

One of my favorite artists on Blue Note is the late Jimmy Smith, playing organ. The man from Norristown, PA, here in 1959 with the basic blues of C.C. Rider on American.

Cantaloupe Island, pianist Herbie Hancock's composition for his 1964 ocean-themed Blue Note LP, Empyrean Isles. With Freddie Hubbard, cornet, Ron Cotter bass, and Tony Williams on drums. That was back when Herbie was otherwise engaged with the Miles Davis Quintet, and so nice to hear his touch on an acoustic piano. Before that, the late Dinah Washington, Blues Ain't Nothing But a Woman Crying for Her Man, her 1963 recording, released years later on Jazz Profiles, Blue Note Records. We're back for our final chapter with Michael Cascuna, archival producer for Blue Note, and his own label, Mosaic Records, when American Roots returns.

0: This is American Roots. I'm Nick Spitzer.
1: Our guest knew something of the mystical appeal of records. He was a DJ in college and then underground radio, and a record producer in blues, jazz, and pop. For many years, the late Michael Koskuna dug deep in the vaults of record companies like Blue Note and Atlantic to put out specially designed and remastered collections of great jazz. In 1982, he teamed up with Charlie Lowry to found Mosaic Records, which is part of the Blue Note label group. Mosaic continues to be a front runner in reissues, specializing in limited edition mail order box sets. Michael Koskuna told us how he got the idea to start Mosaic Records while working at Atlantic.
2: During the quiet periods, I started to go into the vaults and dig into like Coltrane tapes, and Atlantic at the time really wasn't interested in reissues, but it whetted my appetite for the fact that there's a lot of great stuff sitting in vaults that never got reissued for one reason or another, but not necessarily because the music failed. It just got put aside. And my friend Charlie Lowry, who had worked at Blue Note and then at Warner Brothers, he got laid off, and so we concocted an idea to get Capitol Records to resurrect Blue Note and do a reissue series box sets like the complete Thelonious

0: Capitol turned us down, and it dawned on me that maybe just this little box set part of our proposal could be a business unto itself if we made it mail order, and if we made it limited edition so people would tend to buy it more quickly, and if we made it hand-numbered like lithos.
1: Sort of like an individual prints off of an important painting.
0: Yeah. And all the things I wanted to do on Blue Note, suddenly they were willing to lease it to me to do myself.
1: Let's pick some favorite artists or sessions of yours here that have been reissued on Mosaic.
0: For me, as a Blue Note junkie, there was one tenor saxophone player that I fell in love with the first time I heard him play. His name is Tina Brooks. Not very well known, faded away.
1: A man named Tina Brooks.
0: A man named Tina Brooks, yes. He had a gorgeously warm, very human tone. It was like listening to a very charismatic, articulate speaker.

0: But when we first started Mosaic, I looked at Charlie and I said, do you think we can get away with doing a complete Tina Brooks Blue Note set? And he said, man, that's why we started this thing in the first place, so no one could tell us no. And I said, you're right, absolutely.
1: Let me pick one favorite of mine. You reissued that Capitol period of the 1950s from Duke Ellington and experiments with electronica and sort of a rhythm and blues feel. And it's a whole nother mix of avant-gardism meets the blues than Mood Indigo would have ever told us.
0: Yeah. That's part of the wonderful thing when you go into vaults, because you know what exists, but there's stuff that exists that you don't know about. And we came upon a small group session done in Chicago where he's actually playing the very electric piano that Sun Ra was using at the time to record on. It just plays these two beautiful hypnotic blues performances with just three horns and a rhythm section. And that little quiet gem to me was like the thing that made the whole experience of putting that set together worthwhile.

0: what I did with a lot of Capitol stuff and a lot of Columbia stuff, mostly Miles Davis material, was I went back to the original three-track master from which the two-track stereo was made. It's the way the engineer recorded it in the room at the time, without any manipulation, without any added EQ, without any added echo or anything.
1: Three-track master, left, right, and...
0: center, yeah.
1: Okay.
0: And when you go back to those, they sound gorgeous. So I was doing a lot of Miles Davis box sets, and the less I did, the more of a hero I was. People kept asking me about them, and I just said, no, what you have to do is stay there, don't do anything, and don't screw it up.
1: That's a pretty zen production philosophy.
0: Yeah.
1: Minimalism. Is there a Miles moment where we could really hear the difference between the commercial recording and the later reissue?
0: Yeah, I would say Miles Davis Kind of Blue. That's a perfect example if you play an old LP. When we did the Mosaic LP and the Sony CD, we went back to the original tapes and we pretty much let the beauty of the 30th Street studio ring, and the music is the way it sounded in the studio that day.
1: Let's listen to that change.

0: John Coltrane is important to you, to American music, and you were able to reissue some of the John Coltrane sessions through Impulse, not through Mosaic.
1: Yeah. I remember that when John Coltrane was at the height of his popularity, he was playing some pretty adventurous kind of avant-garde music, and yet he had an audience of whites, blacks, young people, old people, and he is one of those artists, a transcendent artist, that records like Love Supreme have sold over 1 million copies, you know.

0: Will records remain important?
1: I think so. It'll never be the big business it was, but it will always be important to people that want something more than a download or something on their hard drive in their computer. There are certain records that just trigger a visceral reaction in you that speak to a time and place. I mean, I couldn't hear Charlie Brown by the Coasters without remembering what it was like to be 11 years old. And I can't hear Ray Charles doing the live version of Drown in My Own Tears without knowing that I've died and gone to heaven yet again. You know, any album that ever meant anything to you, you can never separate yourself from the information on it or the look of the album or the cover or the design. All that is a part of it. And I think just like people will always want books, people are going to always want LPs or CDs. I don't think they'll ever go away. But I just think it's capturing lightning in a bottle. And you can call upon it at any time. And I think that's the real attraction of recorded music.

John Coltrane's Resolution, originally from the 1965 album A Love Supreme, and reissued by the late Michael Cascuna on Impulse Records in 1995. Michael Cascuna's other life was producing musicians' original recordings. One of his early efforts was on Bonnie Raitt's second recording, the 1972 LP Give It Up. Bonnie's playing bottleneck guitar and bringing classic blues attitude to the title track, Give It Up or Let Me Go, on America.

two of my favorite New Orleans Creole jazz musicians, Albert Nicholas and Sidney Bechet, both on clarinet, with Art Hodes piano, Pops Foster bass, and Danny Alvin drums at WOR Radio Studios in New York, 1946. That's where many early Blue Note recordings were made. Before that, Shake It and Break It, led by the couple Billy and Dee Dee Pierce, Billy on vocals and piano, and Dee Dee on trumpet, 1962, originally recorded by Atlantic Records, Ahmet Ertegun and Neshoi Ertegun for their New Orleans sessions, and reissued by Michael Cascuna on Mosaic Records in 1999. That's the end of the last century, reminding me it's time for us to start walking through the streets of the city with Paul Barberin and band.

American Roots is produced in collaboration with the School of Liberal Arts at Tulane University in New Orleans. Our team for this program included Betsy Shepard, Gary Pittman, Olivia Broslowski, Nina Feldman, Jason Ryan, Lauren Callahan, the late Ken Mills, and Gregory LeBlanc. Special thanks to Kara Pryor and NPR West. This program was supported by a major grant from the National Endowment for the Humanities and the National Endowment for the Arts. We also received support from the New Orleans Tourism and Cultural Fund and Jim Hart in Chicago. Our presenting station is WWNO-FM at the University of New Orleans. 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I'm Nick Spitzer. Until that time, for American Roots, from PRX, Public Radio Exchange.

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0: Music is my life, brother. Music feed me. And music put me out of any problem. Every time I have a hard time in my life, the only thing that gives me peace, tranquility, is sit down in the piano, close my eyes, and just play.
1: Welcome to Jazz Night in America. I'm Christian McBride. The Cuban pianist Omar Sosa is a man of paradox. If you go to his page on a music streaming service, you'll find his most popular songs are controlled, contemplative. They almost have a new age kind of vibe. This could reflect Omar's deep spiritual life. On the other hand, Omar, he likes a rambunctious party. Spontaneous musical celebrations.
0: Figure out a way to generate some energy together.
1: He's a capital I improviser. Try putting some sheet music in front of him. He'll likely shoo it away.
0: I don't play bebop. I don't play straight ahead. I basically don't even know any standards. But I say I'm a jazz musician because of the philosophy of jazz. Jazz is freedom.
1: On a special night, he might jump on the piano, literally, and play with his feet.
0: The energy it will receive is going to tell us what is the next step.
1: Omar lives in this magical place of dynamic opposites, bounded together under one spiritual tradition that comes from Cuba called Santería. This is Omar's world.
0: I received the message from my spirit and my ancestors in light, and the only thing I do is translate this.
1: Let's start this program by letting Alegua in. We'll explain what that means later. This is Alegua in the room.

0: Yes, that's Omar Sosa playing outside, inside, and all around the piano with Gustavo Ovais, percussion. From Omar's recording, Ayaguna. Recorded live at Motion Blue in Yokohama, Japan. Omar Sosa's name doesn't come up much compared to other contemporary jazz pianists. That's because his career path was never a straight one, or one that could be easily categorized.
1: They categorize you, they put in a box, you are a Latin jazz musician.
0: Or he's a Cuban piano player.
1: Yeah, I'm a Cuban piano player, and in the same time, I'm a percussion player who loves to play piano.
0: Omar's career can be divided into two distinct halves, before and after moving to America. When he decided to move to San Francisco, he was already 30 years old. His music career was going pretty well. His personal life, you could say, even better. He was living with his wife in the Mediterranean on a Spanish island.
1: I remember I was in the house in Mallorca. We would rent a good house. What I did was stay in Mallorca. But I got this idea in my mind, I want to go to America to record. Kind of bothering me.
0: Omar's desire to come to America, it was overwhelming.
1: This is what I was thinking every second, to record my record, to record my record. Man, I applied for a visa, and I forget I was applied for the visa. And one day, we got a note who say, your visa is approved, but you have only 2 days to enter in America. If not, your visa expire. And I said, well, I have 2 days. I said, okay, I'm ready. We buy the ticket, and I arrive to America, to San Francisco. No English. My English is still bad. Now what's going to happen?
2: I put a Musicians Wanted ad in SF Weekly.
0: That's Scott Price. He's the man responsible for the ad.
2: Looking for some Latin jazz cats for my tenor saxophone friend Steve Deutsch. The day that hit, Omar and his then second wife got off a plane and called me. We invited Omar to come over near Lake Merritt in Oakland, and he did, all by himself. And he sat down at the piano, and Steve and I were like, wow.
0: This is close to what it sounded like. This is Angustia with Tumbao.

0: Don Custia with Tumbao from Omar Omar, solo piano from 1996, recorded in Scott Price's living room. To say Omar made an impression, well, that would be an understatement.
1: What alien has just appeared here? Steve and I were both stunned. Omar didn't speak a word of English. I didn't speak a word of Spanish, nor did my friend Steve. But this was the very first thing Omar did when he got off the plane. And he agreed to some local gigs with Omar on piano. Omar said, sure, I'll play with you. Omar recorded on Steve's album, and it was a remarkable thing.
0: This day also marked a new beginning for Scott, one that would change his life forever.
1: I was able to invest in Omar's career, just focus on his music and nothing else.
0: Scott became Omar's manager and record producer right there on the spot. Now dig that. Omar found a new gig, a new band, a manager, a record producer who sets up Omar's label. He found this guy on his first day in America. Now remember, recording was his dream. Now that's a good omen if I've ever heard one.
1: There's no contract, there's no lawyers. His entire being is wired to his intuition. It's been 28-year adventure, still going strong.
0: You could say that Omar hit the jackpot. However, he might tell you there's something more cosmic at play.
2: When something needs to happen to you, it will happen. Because we are all connected in one way or another.
0: Let's hear some more music.

0: Arit from Omar Sosa's album Suba. Omar Sosa piano, Sekou Keita choral and vocals, Gustavo Ovais percussion. In just a moment, it's Music and the Cosmos. Omar's uncle has a dream, a vision. It would change the pianist's life forever. When Jazz Night in America returns, I'm Christian McBride.
1: 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The John D. and Catherine T. MacArthur Foundation, supporting creative people and effective institutions committed to building a more just, verdant, and peaceful world. More information is at macfound.org. And the estate of Joan B. Kroc, whose request serves as an enduring investment in the future of public radio and seeks to help NPR produce programming that meets the highest standard of public service in journalism and cultural expression. 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

0: Welcome back to Jazz Night in America. I'm Christian McBride. Omar Sosa's early life in Cuba had some charm, but not like you would think. He grew up in a middle-class home in the late 60s and 70s. His mother was a telex operator. His father, a school administrator.
1: My main instrument was a classical percussion.
0: His parents recognized his musical talent, sending Omar to a top music conservatory in Havana. But there was no jazz, no rock, not even Cuban folkloric music. That music was prohibited, only classical music, and lots of it. Omar didn't even get to choose the instrument he played.
1: Even today in Cuba, we have a lot of problems with instrument. And I remember I was telling my teacher, oh, I would like to play marimba and vibraphone and xylophone. How we can do some opposition in the symphony and actually in the opera. And my teacher told me, Omar, I'm sorry, but you're going to have a hard time because I'm the guy who played there. And it's only one chair. So you need to wait until I die for you to be there. And I say, okay, if my teacher told me this, nothing I can do. I need to figure out a way to play music.
0: So he chose the piano. He felt a strong connection to it. But calling himself a pianist didn't seem quite right.
1: I'm a percussion player who loves to play piano.
0: This idea is also branded in the title of a new documentary film, Omar Sosa's 88 Well-Tuned Drums.
1: The funny thing here is I never studied piano.
2: Percussion, primarily, yeah. Right?
0: The film shows Omar's life after graduating. His prospects of becoming a musician in Cuba were dim at best.
3: At the request of the Angolan president, Fidel sent 36,000 troops to
0: make ends meet. Omar joined the Cuban military, but then found himself in the middle of a proxy war with the United States. When he was brought to Angola to perform for the troops, he remembers being caught in the middle of a gunfight.
1: We listened. It was normal in the war. It was for us.
0: Things got so bad in Cuba, he described living on the streets, hungry, and too prideful to come home to his parents. Omar was left with no choice but to find opportunities elsewhere. However, he did have one life experience near where he grew up, which he would take with him forever.
1: It was in my 20s, maybe 23, 24, I was in Havana. My uncle in the other side of the island, he got a dream, vision, and he was saying, I need Omar to go to this address.
0: His uncle gave Omar no information about this specific address. He didn't know the residents or the people that lived there. Yet he insisted Omar must go there.
1: He don't even know what's gonna happen. He just told me, go to this address. The house I supposed to go was at 3 blocks from where I was living that time.
0: Omar followed his uncle's orders, even though it sounded odd.
1: I went. Crazy place.
4: The building looked like kind of war-torn, blown-out cement building with kind of an open air, you know, from 5 floors up because the wall wasn't there.
0: Omar's manager, Scott Price.
4: There was no toilet. The conditions, it was abject poverty.
1: I went up first floor and I knocked the door. When somebody opened the door, he was big, man, huge, big. He was dressing really poor, you know, basically no shoes. But his energy, his vibe, his presence, I say, well, you know, I come here because my uncle has got a dream. I don't know. He told me, yes, I was waiting for you.
0: This is Moradia de Babalao, House of the Priest.

0: That was Maradia de Babalao, House of the High Priest. This was where Omar stood in front of this big stranger.
1: I was waiting for you.
0: Meet Omar's new godfather, his padrino in Santeria, who was expecting his arrival.
1: I was in shock. My uncle, mi tío, how we know this was the person? He met my godfather years later. We went to his little room. He was living there. And he told me, okay, sit down there. He started to read about July, you know, his religion work. I don't come from a really religion family. For me, it was impressive because, you know, I was for a family with no tradition in that kind of Afro-Cuban tradition. I basically never talk about this. I can describe this without, I don't say too much. They read what the Orisha says. The present, past, and future. I know how I'm going to die, brother.

0: Indians that Conation, who is the ancestor of the Supreme Force, or whatever you want to call that energy. Few months later, I got the first initiation. He told me, you have a mission. And that time, I don't have a clue what was the mission. He told me, you need to be a voice of the African tradition through your music and your art. A week later, I started to connect with African sounds in the world.
1: This is Rojo Chango from Omar Sosa's recording, Sentir.

Jazz Night in America returns, Omar has a date with destiny. He gets scouted out by one of the world's greatest living composers. I'm Christian McBride.

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1: Around the year 2002, the Cuban pianist Omar Sosa settled into his new life in the United States. His discography steadily growing. He was a local treasure in the Bay Area, but outside of the Bay, he was still unknown. However, his arrow was pointing up. He landed a huge gig, a Rockefeller grant, to compose a work at San Francisco's Yerba Buena Center for the Arts. Scott Price.
2: Omar was commissioned to write a work in three movements for full symphony orchestra. First time he had ever been asked to do that, first time he ever thought about doing that, first time that he ever did it.
1: He performed his original work called From Our Mother,

0: then, something truly remarkable happened.
1: Unbeknownst to us, John Adams' son was at the show and had raved to his father about it.
0: John Adams is a giant in modern classical music, one of the heaviest cats around. He was secretly checking out Omar's music behind the scenes.
1: I got a call directly from John Adams out of the blue.
2: He told my manager, well, I have the commission to curate the opening of a Sanka Hall in the Carnegie Hall. And I want Omar open that venue, Sanka Hall in the Carnegie Hall. And I told Scott, are you sure? Yeah, maybe he make a mistake. Maybe he got a wrong number.
1: I was just completely flabbergasted because, yeah, for me, John Adams was this kind of mythical figure.
2: This guy's a genius. The way he writes music is so perfect. What he found in me.
1: John Adams was struck by Omar's harmonic sense and the freedom with which he approached his harmonic creations.
2: I say, wow, if this man say this, wow, I cannot have better compliment.
0: It was the evening of September 12th, 2003, the opening of Zanko Hall. Omar arrived at the theater.
2: We call in Cuba like a countryman arrived to the big city. It's like a kid in the candy store. I remember to have like 20 pianos, 20 piano chairs. What I remember, I tried to pick up one and I say, I'm sorry, this is not possible because this is a chair belong to some musician. And I say, wow.
0: It felt like a cultural moment. The state-of-the-art concert hall was sold out. John Adams opened with the first set, then it was Omar's turn.
1: The vast majority of the audience had no clue what was about to approach them.
0: Omar came to the stage in his typical Santeria attire, all white, loose-fitting linens, an African-style head wrap, and a red and black scarf. He carried a lit candle and set it on the Steinway D.
1: The production staff at Carnegie Hall watched in horror as Omar, you know, sat down at the piano with his candle. The fire code, the fire marshals.
0: Nothing to worry about. Omar's done this before. He snapped his scarf twice on each side of the piano.
2: Red and black, they're Elegua.
1: Elegua is one of the principal deities in the Yoruba pantheon, and he's a child trickster god.
2: Whatever you do, any ceremony, you need to feed him before, for him to open the road, to open the path. I let him know we are here to receive the message.
0: What occurred that night at Carnegie was one for the ages. What you're hearing now, this is not the live recording from Carnegie. That would have been too perfect. It's another Omar recording with roughly the same band around the same time.
1: The band was on fire. Omar jumped up at one point and played a couple of beats with his foot, you know, standing on the piano bench.
2: Brother, this is what I tell you. Sometimes when you are in a sort of dementia, you cannot relate what happened.

0: was on trance. We was on trance. All of us, the power and the level of spirituality, it kind of get all occurring. Everybody.
1: The funny thing is, Omar barely remembers any of it. For those in the audience, it was impossible to forget.
2: Suddenly, Omar was a thing.

0: been featured in this huge photo in the New York Times, standing, you know, on the keyboard at Carnegie Hall. You couldn't dream anything more sensational. and we got it.
1: You know what? This is the moment I love the most in my life. Yet when things like this happen, I feel my spirits and my ancestors, and the spirits are there.
2: Yes, this is Omar's world. But now the world knew Omar too.
3: Or is it an illusion?
2: Let's continue and conclude with this live recording, Dime Un Tiempo, produced by Radio Bremen 2000.

Elohim. Elohim.

Medley of Alegua and Dime Un Tiempo, live in Bremen, 2000. Omar Sosa, piano, percussion, and vocals. Sheldon Brown reeds. Jeff Brennan on bass. Gustavo Ovalles, percussion, and Elliot Cave on drums. Jazz Night in America is a production of WBGO Studios and NPR Music. This week's episode was written and produced by Simon Rentner with help from Sarah Gilletti and Trevor Smith. Episode mix, Ron Scalzo. Check out Omar Sosa's appearance on NPR's Tiny Desk Concert. Our team includes Nikki Birch and Mitra Offen. Executive producer, Stephen A. Williams. Soraya Muhammad is the executive producer of NPR Music. I'm Christian McBride.

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withdrawal from the Northern Hemisphere after the summer solstice in June. After the autumn equinox in September, the transition seems to accelerate. The days grow shorter, the nights grow longer, and the temperature cools, while the natural world changes color and prepares for the winter to come. Since medieval times, we've called this season fall. The word comes from Middle English, with Old English and Old German roots. Falling implies movement downward, and in autumn, declining solar energy brings a feeling of descending or falling into the season. In music, it's marked by slowing tempos, descending chord progressions, darkening timbres, and wistful, even melancholy emotions. I'm Stephen Hill, and on this transmission of Hearts of Space, we descend into the autumn soundscape on a program called Falling. We feature music by Connecticut cellist David Darling from Homage to Kindness, by Dutch composer and pianist Jep Beving from Henosis, and by New York violinist and composer Christopher Tignor from Along a Vanishing Plane. Later, electronic chamber music by Nashville post-rock duo Hammock from Silencium, a slowly descending sound world by Italian pianist and composer Ludovico Einaudi from Nightbook, and refined ambient keyboards by Massachusetts musician Tom Eaton from How It Happened. Near the end, David Darling returns with more from Homage to Kindness, and a final piece by Ludovico Einaudi from 7 Days Walking, Day One. Descending and deepening into the autumn soundscape, a program called Falling, on this transmission of Hearts of Space.

Descending into the Autumn Soundscape, a program called Falling, on this transmission of Hearts of Space. We began with three pieces by Connecticut cellist and recording artist David Darling from Homage to Kindness. Then music for string orchestra and electronics by Dutch composer and pianist Jep Beving from Henosis. And a contemplative descent by New York violinist and composer Christopher Tignor from Along a Vanishing Plane. Following that, chamber music for strings and electronics by the Nashville post-rock duo Hammock, Mark Bird and Andrew Thompson from Silencium. A slowly descending sound world by Italian pianist and composer Ludovico Einaudi from Nightbook. And refined ambient keyboards by Massachusetts musician, engineer, and producer Tom Eaton from How It Happened. Near the end, David Darling returned with more from Homage to Kindness. And we leave you with this music by Ludovico Einaudi from 7 Days Walking, Day One. This edition of Hearts of Space was produced by Steve Davis and Stephen Hill. You heard program number 1231, Falling.

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0: From APM American Public Media, this is Performance Today. I'm Valerie Kaler. What does it feel like to hear your music at the proms?
1: I'm a big proponent of the idea that sharing a song or a piece of music with one person can be as profound as sharing it with 1,000 or 5,000 people. That being said, there was an undeniable thrill to the sheer scale of the Royal Albert Hall. The BBC Proms was described to me recently as the Super Bowl of classical music, and it really does feel that way in a sense.
0: Composer Gabriel Kahane will hear his clarinet concerto in concert at the BBC Proms this hour. Gabriel Kahane wrote his clarinet concerto for Anthony McGill, and Kahane shares his take on McGill's artistry later this hour. Right now, here's McGill alongside pianist Gloria Chen. They're playing The Vocalese by Sergei Rachmaninoff.

Pianist Gloria Chen with Anthony McGill making his clarinet sing, and music originally for voice, Rachmaninoff's Vocalise. More from McGill ahead. From APM, American Public Media, this is Performance Today, taking you to concerts around the world. I'm Valerie Kaler. We're about to hear music inspired by a story of dancing elves and death. It's a piece called Legend by 20th century French composer Henriette Regnier, based on a poem called The Elves by Le Comte de Lisle. A brave knight is riding his horse, traveling during the nighttime. He's confronted by a group of elves who invite him to dance. Their queen invites him to stay, offers him riches beyond his wildest dreams. But the knight declines, must be getting back to the fiancé. That does not go over well. The elf queen reaches out her finger and touches his heart. As the knight flees on horseback, he sees the spirit of his fiancé, who tells him she's dead. The knight is overcome with grief, and he dies of a broken heart. The elves keep on dancing as though nothing of any consequence has happened. Harpist Tiasha Goffner plays Legend by Henriette Regnier in a performance recorded live at the Lucerne Festival in Lucerne, Switzerland.

music about a brave knight and his fatal encounter with a group of elves. Tiasha Goffner played a piece called Legend by 20th century French harpist and composer Henriette Renier. A concert recorded at the big annual summertime series in Switzerland, the Lucerne Festival. Composer Henriette Renier was 26 years old when she wrote Legend in 1901, the first piece she wrote for solo harp. In 1955, when she was 80 years old, she talked about that piece in a radio interview, and she did not sell herself short. Quote, "I believe it revealed the richness and possibilities of the harp to composers, which were unexplored before then. After Legend, other composers felt they could take more liberty in writing for the harp." Legend remains an important part of the harpist's repertoire 125 years after it was written.

Pietro Mascagni grew up in Milan, Italy. His dad owned a bakery, but Pietro loved opera. He dreamed of composing opera. And one day, an ad appeared in the magazine Theater Illustrated. There was a competition for a one-act opera, the deadline only 2 months away. Mascagni had a friend write the words for him based on a short story he liked. He got the music done just in time, submitted it on the last possible day. There were 73 one-act operas that came in, but at the age of 24, Pietro Mascagni won that competition, and his one-act opera, Cavalleria Rusticana, is still among the most popular one-acts in the world. Here is a beautiful interlude from that opera in an arrangement for brass by Vlastimil Pelch. The Czech Philharmonic Low Brass Ensemble play Mascagni's intermezzo from Cavalleria Rusticana.

0: from a concert at Český Krumlov Castle in Czechia, we heard the Czech Philharmonic Low Brass Ensemble with the intermezzo from Pietro Mascagni's Cavalleria Rusticana, Rustic Chivalry. One of the things that made Mascagni's Cavalleria Rusticana stand out from its other opera contemporaries was the setting. Not the fanciest social circles of Rome or Paris, not the halls of Egyptian royalty, but a simple, remote village, Vizzini, a real place captured for all time by Mascagni in his opera. In a moment, music and conversation with composer Gabriel Kahane about a new work written for clarinetist Anthony Miguel.
1: He is such a beautifully intuitive musician. He's also, I think, a really extraordinary communicator. And I think he really exudes a kind of humanity that I aspire to in my own life, a way of being that's very unadorned and direct. And I think that comes through both in his being and in his musicianship.
0: Kahane's new clarinet concerto, played by Anthony Miguel, just ahead. This is Performance Today from APM.

0: When composer Gabriel Kahane lived in New York City, he occasionally attended concerts put on by the New York Philharmonic. There was always one instrument that caught his ear.
1: Anytime there was a clarinet solo, I would always crane my neck to see who is that making that extraordinary sound.
0: The person behind that incredible sound was clarinetist Anthony McGill. Turned out the admiration went both ways. McGill was a huge fan of Kahane's music. After years of messaging and brainstorming together, McGill premiered Kahane's clarinet concerto in 2025. It's called If Love Will Not Swing Wide the Gates. The title is more than just a reference to James Baldwin's book, The Fire Next Time.
1: It's also a reaction to looking back at the piece that I had written, feeling very much that the piece I'd written was one I could not have written had I not had Anthony's sound and spirit and being in mind, and that what I sort of extracted from the piece, to the extent that one can make such statements, was a feeling of love and open-heartedness.
0: The concerto amplifies McGill's lyrical voice while drawing on Kahane's experience as a songwriter, and it utilizes percussion in unique ways, using techniques Kahane attributes to sandbox percussion, from combining the sounds of vibraphone and Ohmglocken to imitating the sounds of an old record player and bending tones on the vibraphone. The percussion takes on a significant role in the piece.
1: As I'm describing it for you, I realize, you know, the percussion play this very central role in almost being the, you know, the Sancho Panza to the clarinet's Don Quixote.
0: Great example of this is in the third movement. After McGill plays an emotional song without words, the piece breaks out into a jig.
1: And at the top of that jig, I then ask the percussionists to now come down stage and to do a little bit of clapping alongside him. It's a funny gesture. It feels almost a little bit gimmicky, but there's something about what the soloist has gone through emotionally. It feels like he's become quite isolated and gone through some of the kind of registers and colors of love that are quite difficult, and that in the sort of theatrical gesture of the percussionists coming downstage to join him, it's as though he's sort of gone to the brink and come back from the brink, and his friends have met him there on the other side of the water.
0: Last month, Kahane and McGill took that concerto to London, to one of the biggest stages in the world, the BBC Proms at Royal Albert Hall. Let's drop in on that performance. Ryan Bancroft conducts the BBC National Orchestra of Wales, Anthony McGill playing solo clarinet in the clarinet concerto If Love Will Not Swing Wide the Gates by Gabriel Kahane.

0: from a concert at Royal Albert Hall in London during the BBC Proms. That was the clarinet concerto by Gabriel Kahane, called If Love Will Not Swing Wide the Gates. The title, a quote from James Baldwin's book, The Fire Next Time. We heard it played by clarinetist Anthony McGill. Ryan Bancroft conducted the BBC National Orchestra of Wales. Let's stay at Royal Albert Hall. Composer Gabriel Kahane joining Anthony McGill on stage for the encore.
1: So I've written an arrangement, which I read on the train, of a song of mine called Little Love, and this is the world premiere. Thank you. This is a dream.

0: A song by Gabriel Kahane, Little Love, a new arrangement making its world premiere at the BBC Proms in London. Anthony Miguel played clarinet, Gabriel Kahane played the piano and sang on stage at Royal Albert Hall. They played that as an encore after Miguel performed Kahane's clarinet concerto with the BBC National Orchestra of Wales. Kahane decided to make a special arrangement of his song, Little Love, to play with Anthony Miguel when they were on the train back to London after the final rehearsal for that concert.
1: And then I allotted myself the hour that we had left between Cardiff and Paddington Station to finish the arrangement, which was kind of fun. It was like, you know, it's the equivalent of speed chess, but speed arranging. And I think part of what made it special is I know that it's one of Anthony's favorite songs of mine. So it was great to share that with him. And it's also the only song I've ever written for my wife. And, there is something profound about having written something that is such an intimate message of love to one other person, and to share that with 5,000 strangers. It was quite special.
0: Composer and singer-songwriter Gabriel Kahane on performing his own music with Anthony Miguel at the BBC Proms in London.

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1: I'm Peter Dugan. 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

Composer Valerie Coleman wrote that first choral version of this piece 2 decades ago. Since then, she's come up with several arrangements, most recently this version for full orchestra. From APM American Public Media, this is Performance Today. I'm Valerie Kaler. Umoja by Valerie Coleman. It's on the way from a concert in St. Louis, Missouri. Later in this hour, PT. Also ahead, a taste of Bach by way of Heitor Villa-Lobos. Here is a sweet, melancholy piece by Villa-Lobos, Tristorosa.

Two pianists sharing the bench there, Duo Lontano. They played Triste Rosa by Villa-Lobos, who totally made up that word, by the way, Sad Rose. From APM American Public Media, this is Performance Today. I'm Valerie Kaler, so glad you're here for our musical adventures and discoveries. Mozart did not write many string quartets to order, but we're about to hear one that he did. He actually wrote a set of three quartets at the behest of Prussian King Friedrich Wilhelm II, who was a pretty decent cellist. Mozart gave the cello a chance to sing throughout these quartets, writing some sweet and singable lines for the king. Cellist Wolfram Kessel gets the royal treatment here with the rest of his bandmates in the American String Quartet. Listen for a long cello solo at the beginning of the slow movement in the second of Mozart's three Prussian quartets.

We heard the American String Quartet at the Cooperstown Summer Music Festival in Cooperstown, New York. They played the second-to-last quartet written by Mozart, his number 22. Mozart wrote 23 string quartets over the course of his career. The very last ones he composed, three of them, were dedicated to the King of Prussia, Friedrich Wilhelm II, who knew his way around a cello. And Mozart lavished a little extra love on the cello part, giving it some really lovely melodic lines. We heard cellist Wolfram Kessel and the rest of the American String Quartet play the String Quartet No. 22, the middle child from the very last set of Mozart quartets. It is always a treat to share concert highlights from around the world here on PT. And this spring, I invite you to join me on an in-person musical tour of Germany and Prague. We will attend three of the world's premier classical music events, the Dresden and Prague Spring Music Festivals, and the Beethoven Festival in Leipzig, where we'll hear a special recital by pianist Long Long. We'll immerse ourselves in the local art and history, explore the homes of Felix Mendelssohn and the Schumanns. There will be no limit, of course, to all the delicious food and great company of your fellow music lovers along the way. Space is limited on this intimate group trip. All the details, including the full itinerary, available online at publicradiocustomtravel.org. That's publicradiocustomtravel.org. In a moment, classical fusion. 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

Brazilian composer Heitor Villa-Lobos is such a fascinating confluence of musical streams. Fundamentals of Western European classical music, intense study of impressionists like Claude Debussy, and modernists like Igor Stravinsky, popular music from the streets of Brazil. The most well-known example of this synthesis married Brazilian folk and popular music with the elegant precision and style of Johann Sebastian Bach. Bachianus Brasileiros. The selection we're going to hear is definitely the most familiar excerpt from that collection, the aria from Bachianus Brasileiros No. 5. He originally wrote it for solo voice and a bunch of cellos, but was asked to turn that part for an entire cello section into a part for one guitar. And the solo part, kind of a free-for-all, any voice, any instrument. This particular pairing is pretty common, flute and guitar. Flutist Alice K. Dade and guitarist Colin McAllister teamed up for this performance at the Colorado College Summer Music Festival.

Between 1930 and 1945, Brazilian composer Heitor Villa-Lobos wrote 9 pieces called Baquianas Brasileiras. That was the best-known tune from the set, the aria from Baquianas Brasileiras No. 5. The melody is vaguely reminiscent of an air by J.S. Bach, but also has the sound of a lamenting folk tune. Villa-Lobos wrote the piece for soprano and cellos, but the simple fact is everybody wants to play it, so there are countless arrangements floating around. The one we heard featured flutist Alice K. Dade taking the soprano line, with Colin McAllister covering the entire cello section on the guitar. That concert was at Packard Performance Hall at Colorado College during their Summer Music Festival. You can hear that concert highlight again on the PT page. Our shows are archived online for 30 days after broadcast as streaming audio on demand. 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In a moment, honoring the ties that bind us together. This is Performance Today from APM.

solidarity, togetherness, family, community, unity. In Swahili, the word that encompasses that spirit is umoja. Valerie Coleman wrote her first version of Umoja 2 decades ago for Women's Choir. Since then, she's created multiple arrangements for different instrumental ensembles. And in 2019, at the request of the Philadelphia Orchestra, she wrote not just an arrangement, but a major expansion of the piece. The overall message of the power of community remains, but with a few interjections of discord, which she says represent the forces of injustice threatening to take hold in the world today. She said, quote, "This version is now a full exploration into the meaning of freedom and unity. Now more than ever, Umoja has to ring as a strong and beautiful anthem for the world we live in today." Stéphane Deneuve leads the St. Louis Symphony Orchestra in St. Louis, Missouri, in Umoja, Anthem of Unity, by Valerie Coleman.

0: American composer Valerie Coleman initially wrote Umoja 2 decades ago as a short piece for women's choir, then arranged it as a short piece for wind quintet, then for flute ensemble and concert band. Several years ago, the Philadelphia Orchestra asked her to write a major expansion on the piece and on the idea. That's what we just heard. Umoja, Anthem of Unity, for orchestra by Valerie Coleman. Conductor Stefan Deneve led the St. Louis Symphony Orchestra in concert in St. Louis, Missouri. Umoja is a Swahili word that means unity, maintaining connections as a family and community. 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
4: From NPR News in Washington, D.C., this is Weekend Edition. I'm Scott Simon. This hour, Ron Elving on the week in politics. Then New York considers changes to state laws in the wake of the Cornell sexual assault case. And later, a fan recalls one of the most famous swings in baseball history 75 years ago today. Plus, D.L. Hughley on his new memoir of growing up in South Central L.A., where he joined the Blood street gang.
5: It's nothing that you set out to do. It's just you want to belong to something. And I don't have a romantic notion of it, but my connection to it was just wanting to be a part of something.
4: First, we have our newscast. Today is Saturday, October 3rd, 2026.
6: Live from NPR News in Washington, I'm Janine Herbst. With a month to go to the midterm elections and control of Congress at stake, the economy is high on voters' minds. This as the Labor Department wobbled a bit last month as employers only added 29,000 jobs, well below forecasts of around 84,000 jobs expected to be created, and that sent the unemployment rate slightly higher to 4.2%. For black people, the unemployment rate is growing, up a full point to 7% month over month, according to the Labor Department's monthly jobs report. White House economic advisor Kevin Hastert.
7: It's definitely a cause for concern, and it's something that we're studying very closely.
6: The unemployment rate for all other races tracked by the federal government, Asian, Hispanic, and white, fell during that time. Officials in the UAE say the co-pilot on a plane from Dubai to Tel Aviv this week used an emergency plane crash axe to attempt a terrorist attack. The motive is still being investigated. The plane made an emergency landing in Saudi Arabia, where both pilots were hospitalized with injuries. No passengers or other crew were injured. Meanwhile, the Indian pilot who managed to unlock that cockpit door of that flight this week after being stabbed is being hailed as a hero for saving the lives of passengers. NPR's Dia Hadid has more.
8: The pilot's name is Smit Machar, and Indian TV channels like Republic World and News 18 spared no praise for him.
9: National pride, world hero.
8: Prime Minister Narendra Modi video called Machar, who is recovering in a Dubai hospital, and told him, "The whole country is praying for you." Machar was stabbed by his co-pilot while on a Fly Dubai flight packed with Israeli nationals. He told the Prime Minister that he had collapsed, but told himself he had to get up to open the cockpit door. Otherwise, he said, passengers would lose their lives. After Machar unlocked the door, passengers rushed in and overpowered the other pilot, and two passengers, who happened to be pilots, safely landed the plane. Dia Hadid, NPR News, Mumbai.
6: President Trump's proposed arch is getting closer to final approval. NPR's Rachel Treisman has more.
10: A federal panel packed with Trump allies abruptly canceled the historic preservation review process for his proposed arch last month, sidestepping one of the last remaining hurdles. Concerned citizens this week joined veterans and Democratic lawmakers in Memorial Circle to speak out against it. John Gunderson is one of the Vietnam War veterans and retired Foreign Service members that has sued the government to block the arch, which would tower over Arlington National Cemetery.
11: I hope people look at this. They look at it in a logical, nonpartisan way. It's a waste of taxpayers' money. Stop the arch.
10: Even if the arch does proceed, Democrats at the protest said they would fight to knock it down. Rachel Treisman, NPR News.
6: And you're listening to NPR News from Washington. Much of Southern California is under an extreme heat warning. Downtown Los Angeles hit 102 degrees yesterday, breaking a previous record for the day in 1955. As LEU of member station LAist reports, forecasters say this heat wave could last for a week or even longer.
12: Temperatures are expected to be in the mid-90s to mid-100s in greater Los Angeles, even in coastal areas. Ryan Cattell is a meteorologist with the National Weather Service. He says it's likely the heat wave will extend into the second week of October.
13: Unfortunately, don't really see an end to it as far as we can tell. And that's probably the biggest thing we want to highlight is that while we have had hotter events this season already, this one might be the longest lasting.
12: Cattell says with the heat comes the high risk of fire. Southern California Edison says thousands of customers are under consideration for power shutoffs to reduce the risk of electrical equipment sparking a fire. For NPR News, I'm Ellie Yu in Los Angeles.
6: The Kennedy Center Honors have a new home this year after the Trump administration closed the building for months for what it calls major repairs. This as a dispute over whether President Trump's name can be placed on the memorial to the slain president, John F. Kennedy. Now officials say the Performing Arts Center's highest profile event will be held at D.C.'s Capital One Arena, home to sports teams and many major concerts. It's not clear when this year's honorees will be announced or whether President Trump will attend the event. He did attend last year's event, which was held at the Kennedy Center. 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

0: 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I'm Scott Simon.
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7: As most Kodiak residents know, there has been an influx of bears in and around town over the last few weeks. By taking the proper precautions, we can keep bears wild and neighborhoods safe. Trash continues to be the number one problem drawing bears onto properties. Here are some tips to keep in mind. Store garbage inside buildings or in bear-proof containers until the day of scheduled pickup. Do not overfill dumpsters and be sure bear-proof containers are closed and properly latched. Also, install electric fences to keep bears out of gardens, chicken coops, and away from domestic animals. Residents of Kodiak are among the most experienced people in the world when it comes to living with bears. With a community effort, we can continue to minimize bear problems and work together to protect Kodiak's human and wildlife residents. This message brought to you by the Kodiak Brown Bear Trust.

0: eat their dinner.
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0: That was Hayes Greenfield right here on the Children's Hour from a release called Music for a Green Planet. I'm Katie Stone, and I'm here at the Outpost Performance Space with a whole lot of great people and on Zoom. Hello, everyone.
1: Hello.
2: Hi.
3: Hello.
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0: And who's with us today?
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7: Hi, it's Verinder.
8: Hi, it's Thorfinn.
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17: Hi, it's Killian.
0: Well, everyone, thank you so much for being here on the show out there in listener land. Today, we're going to learn about something that maybe some of us don't even realize is a problem. Pollution in space. Have you noticed that humans seem to have a hard time finding the garbage can?
5: Yeah.
8: Yeah.
7: Yes.
0: I mean, even like out in beautiful forests, you'll find like a bottle cap or a water bottle. And even in space, humans have left stuff behind. And the things we put up into space don't last forever. So we're going to learn about something called space junk. Our guest is coming to us from Adelaide, Australia, and we're going to be joined in a few minutes by Dr. Alice Gorman. But in the meantime, you're listening to the Children's Hour. We're going to learn about space junk. You can learn even more in our learning guide, which you can find at childrenshour.org. Look for space junk.
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0: She's an intergalactic, super fantastic, trash collecting garbage lady.
1: Garbage lady? Uh-uh. I'm captain of interplanetary waste management.
0: She's an intergalactic, super fantastic, captain of waste management.
1: That's right. Wherever garbage needs to be picked up, we will be there at

0: That was the Backyardigans with Intergalactic Space Trek. And you're listening to the Children's Hour. I'm Katie Stone. And today on the Children's Hour, we're going to learn about space junk. The kids and I are here at the Outpost Performance Space and online with Dr. Alice Gorman from Flinders University. She's an associate professor of archaeology and yet an expert in space junk. Welcome to the Children's Hour, Dr. Gorman.
1: Lovely to be here, Casey.
0: Wonderful to have you. We have so many questions on the crew here, but obviously the very first question is simply,
2: what defines space junk?
1: Space junk is any human-made object that has been abandoned in space and which no longer has a use.
3: How did space junk start?
1: I guess the answer to that question is it started when we realized that we could use satellites in Earth orbit to get far more information about Earth than we could ever get from the surface of Earth itself. So every year since 1957, that's nearly 70 years ago now, rockets have been sent up into Earth orbit where they have released satellites, and the first satellites just proved that you could do it. But pretty quickly, satellites started to do things like be used for telecommunications, for telephone and television, to provide navigation. When we realized that satellites could help us do all of these important things, we put more satellites up there and the junk started to form. And for a long time, people were like, it's out of sight, out of mind. It's in space. It doesn't matter. In the very early days of satellites, back in the 1950s, people didn't really think of them as junk yet. It's kind of a matter of definition. They think, oh, well, this satellite doesn't work anymore. It's still up there. Oh, well, you know, whatever. They didn't call it junk. But somewhere in the 1970s, I think, people started to say, oh, hang on, we're actually polluting space in the same way that we're polluting Earth. So I think part of this was the growth of movements on Earth to protect the environment. So sometime in the 1970s, people started to say, oh, we're creating a problem and we need to start thinking about it as pollution, as junk. So it's only been in more recent times that we've realized that space is an environment. We have the capacity to harm it, and our capacity to harm it has an impact on what satellites can do for us, all the good things that they can do. Most people would be used to using their phones to find out where they are, get weather information, look up the internet. All of that could be gone if what they call the Kessler syndrome happens, a series of collisions that once they start, they don't stop. Something collides with something. It breaks into thousands of pieces. Each one of those pieces collides with something else. It breaks into thousands of pieces and it just keeps going. This is now why people are taking space junk more seriously, because we want the good work satellites do to continue, and we want all of humanity to benefit from what we can do in space.
4: What exactly about space junk makes it so dangerous?
1: The problem with the junk isn't that it's there, it's that it collides with things. There's a few things, I think. One is that there's so much of it. So at the moment, there's about 36,000 bits of space junk that are bigger than a foot. And that means you can see them. If they're smaller than that, you can't really see them with a telescope. So that's a lot. They're moving at that incredibly high speed. So if two objects, both moving at 4.35 miles per second, collide, they are both going to break up into 1,000 pieces. Each one also moving at 4.35 miles a second. And the third factor is we don't know where they all are because we can't see a lot of them through our telescopes and radars. And junk doesn't have any fuel or communications. So it's just flying around at high speed, getting pulled about by the gravitational force of the sun, the moon, the Earth. It's unpredictable.
0: We have a lot to learn about space junk today on the Children's Hour. You can learn a lot more with our learning guide that goes with this episode. Find it at childrenshour.org. Look for space junk. We're going to come back with more with Dr. Alice Gorman from Flinders University. She's an associate professor of archaeology. 10, 9.

0: The Wiggles, right here on the Children's Hour. We're learning about space junk with Dr. Alice Gorman. And my question for you is this. Do satellites stay up in space forever, or do they eventually fall down to Earth?
1: If you're below about 2,000 kilometers above the surface of the Earth, you will eventually fall down if you're a satellite. It might take hundreds of years, but eventually you'll come back in through the atmosphere and burn up. And basically, the idea that humans love to not put their garbage in a garbage can is the same in space, but the garbage can is the atmosphere. So to date, everyone has just assumed that the atmosphere will drag things back in. They'll burn up, space junk gone, no problem. But we have two problems here. When something is junk, you can't control it. When it's a functioning satellite, you can tell it where to go. It's got fuel, you can talk to it. When it's junk, you can't talk to it. It is uncontrollable. So the whole space world has said, it's okay. They might be up there for hundreds of years, in which time they can cause a lot of damage. Eventually, they'll burn up in the atmosphere. But what we know now is that every time one of these spacecraft or bits of spacecraft burns up, it releases soot and alumina. And these are damaging the ozone layer in the Earth's upper atmosphere. And we rely on that ozone layer to protect us from ultraviolet radiation. There's two sides to the space junk problem, the problem in space and then the problem back on Earth as things fall through the atmosphere.
0: What you're saying is it's possible that we could be hit with something falling from space?
1: There's two stages where stuff falls to Earth. One is actually during the launch. Rockets often have two or three or even four stages. And the first one to three stages take the rocket up to the edge of the atmosphere. So they fall back. They don't get into space, but they fall back to Earth. And sometimes they have been known to hit people's houses. It's pretty rare, but they have been known to do this. Once you get up into space, the things that have that very high temperature resistance are the ones most likely to survive. And they're generally fuel tanks, and they sometimes fall back to Earth. So far, nobody's been hit by one of these things. But in the last 5 years, more satellites have been launched than the whole previous history of spacecraft, all the way back to the 1950s. And even more satellites are going to be launched in the future. So those risks are increasing. I don't want to make people feel too alarmed, but we are going to see more collisions with space junk on Earth. We're going to see more stuff falling back. And sometimes this stuff will fall over populated areas. So people will have to start being aware of the sky a little bit more than they used to be.
0: So the International Space Station is done in 2030. Does it become junk then, or does it just float around forever? What happens to it?
1: So what's going to happen is in 2030 or 2031, they're going to bring the whole space station down in a controlled way. They're going to guide it down. And they've been practicing for this. They've had practice runs. And they're going to bring it down at a place called Point Nemo. So this is in the middle of the ocean, the furthest from land in any direction. So it's out beyond the Pacific Islands. And this is where the spacecraft graveyard is. So at this location, seafloor life there is pretty sparse. So environmental damage is thought to be the lowest you can get it. There's already about 300 spacecraft, which are on the bottom of the ocean at Point Nemo. So they're going to bring the International Space Station down over this point. Now, we've done this before. The Russians brought down the Mir space station in 2007 in the same way. And as it started to enter the atmosphere, it broke into parts. All those parts started to burn. It was spectacular, apparently. So that's what's going to happen to the ISS. It is going to go to a spacecraft cemetery where it will become part of the seafloor. Likely corals and other animals will start to colonize those fuel tanks.

0: And I kind of like that. I think that's kind of beautiful.
1: That makes two graveyards for space junk, one at the bottom of the ocean, 40,000 kilometers above the Earth's surface is the second graveyard, and it's in orbit. There's a lot more to learn about space junk. You can find our learning guide for this episode at childrenshour.org. Look for space junk.
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1: 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The Children's Hour shorts have dropped. 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Season 1 of the Children's Hour shorts is at childrenshour.org. Look for the shorts. This is Claudia Robin Gunn right here on the Children's Hour, where we're learning about space junk.

0: You're listening to the Children's Hour. I'm Katie Stone. And today on the show, the kids crew and I are learning about space junk. You can learn along with us with our learning guide and by listening to our conversation here right now with Dr. Alice Gorman. She's from Flinders University, which is in Adelaide, Australia, and she's an associate professor of archaeology.
1: With modern running satellites, can we actively avoid space junk?
2: Most satellites these days have the capacity to maneuver out of the way of space junk, and they have built-in mechanisms to remove them from orbit, which are often like little tethers. They'll spring them out when they get to the end of what they call their mission life, and these will drag them back into the atmosphere. So they take themselves out of orbit and out of the running as potential future space junk. So it used to be if you launched a satellite, you should plan for it to be in orbit no longer than 25 years. Now, that rule has recently been changed to 5 years. So that's a direct response to the amount of space junk that's being created. A lot of them are made to be expendable. So you use them for a few years, then they'll come back into the atmosphere. So you launch a lot of them and a lot of them get taken out and then you replace them with ones in better condition. So a lot of them are not made to maneuver out of the way. They're made to just re-enter the Earth's atmosphere. There's a lot of organizations across the world who are tracking everything they can and trying to predict when these collisions will occur. Authorities across the world issue what they call conjunction analyses, and these tell you how far away bits of junk or other spacecraft are from your spacecraft. Now, we kind of know the frequency because the International Space Station is orbiting pretty low over the Earth. And probably once or twice a year, they have to move the whole space station out of the way because something a foot long is coming in its direction. And they want to avoid it striking the station, puncturing the modules, causing depressurization and potentially fatalities. So we know in that regime, there's likely to be a close approach a couple of times a year, but generally you can still launch things into orbit and expect them to survive. But I will tell you that space insurance is huge business. So every spacecraft that's launched is insured against this kind of accident. And you can imagine to move the International Space Station, it's huge. When there is a risk of collision, all of the astronauts of the crew have to retreat to better shielded parts of the space station. Often they go into the return vehicles so they can just skedaddle out of there the minute it looks like the station's going to be hit. So they waste their precious scientific research time on hiding from space junk. So we've been lucky so far. This hasn't happened. There's never been a puncture on the International Space Station big enough to cause any harm to the crew inside. A promising thing is people are looking at new materials that will burn up with less environmental damage. And I love this. The Japanese have been testing cardboard satellites.
0: Wow.
2: So they're not meant to last. You send a whole bunch up. They collect their data, whatever it is. They burn up and they burn up like paper. They don't burn up like alumina. They don't burn up in a way that's going to hurt the ozone layer. So they're temporary. You know, you want them to work for a few months or something like that. So we're going from spacecraft built to last for decades to spacecraft that'll just be temporary. Get what you need from them and then you let them come back in.
3: Have astronauts ever been injured by space junk?
2: Well, this is really interesting because I mentioned the Kessler syndrome before. This was defined way back in 1978 when we were first starting to get this awareness of space junk. So in 1978, Donald Kessler, his research partner, thought to themselves, what's going to happen to astronauts doing spacewalks, doing EVAs? Are they going to get hit not by space junk, but by a micrometeoroid, which will puncture their suits and, you know, not have a great outcome for that astronaut. So they were trying to calculate what are the risks to astronauts outside. And this was when they first started to say, hang on, maybe it's not actually these micrometeoroids, these natural objects. Maybe we also need to start thinking about whether they could be hit by space junk. And this is when they started to investigate how much space junk was out there in the 70s. And yes, as well as micrometeoroids, any astronaut outside in their spacesuit would also need to get appropriate warnings about what the space junk risks were. And obviously those risks have increased greatly since the 1970s. Nothing bad has ever happened to an astronaut by being hit by space junk. And they don't go outside when the space weather is bad, but it's probably only a matter of time, really. And that's going to have to cause a radical redesign of spacesuits and the way that astronauts maintain or service crewed spacecraft like the International Space Station.
0: That's Dr. Alice Gorman. She's an associate professor of archaeology at Flinders University in Adelaide, Australia. And we're learning about space junk today. It's a problem, and it can affect the future of space travel and more. But speaking of space travel, we have a lot more episodes about space, including shows on the moon, the sun, on Mars, as well as an interview with the International Space Station. You can find all of those episodes at childrenshour.org. We still have quite a few more questions for our guest, Dr. Alice Gorman, and later our senior intern, Daniel, will speak about some of the ways that we can all help with space junk. This is Space Fish by Whistle and Trick, right here on the Children's Hour.

0: Welcome back to the Children's Hour. Today on the show, we're learning about space junk with Dr. Alice Gorman. Let's go over to Ram.
1: Are scientists trying to invent a way to collect space junk?
2: Fortunately, lots and lots of people are thinking very seriously about this problem. At the moment, we can't. We don't actually have the technology. All of this stuff is moving at an average speed of 7 kilometers a second, 4.35 miles per second. So we're talking really fast. So the thing is, you have to have some kind of collecting spacecraft, like a little space tug. You have to send it up. It has to match speeds with that piece of space junk. It has to rendezvous with it. And in the process, neither of them can get damaged or you'll get more space junk. Now let's imagine it's locked onto this bit of space junk. It has to get it safely back to Earth or has to put it in the atmosphere to burn up. So the technologies that have been tested so far involve sending up new satellites. So this doesn't help us with the old stuff, but you send up new satellites with a special little attachment so that when they turn into junk, when they stop working, that little space tug can just go up and automatically dock with them and pull them out of orbit. This is new technology. It's being tested. You know, if you remove one piece of space junk at the moment, it's not actually going to make any kind of difference. There's also a hit list. What are the top 10 most dangerous pieces of space junk? So all the space agencies around the world know what to target first, what to get rid of to minimize the risks of more junk being created. But all of these technologies people are working on, none of them has actually been demonstrated to work yet. And in particular, I mean, we need to remove a lot of stuff. There's a lot of stuff out there. And this is a big issue with space junk. Who's going to pay for that? Everybody loses when Earth orbit becomes so full of junk, we can't use satellites anymore. But because every nation is doing their own thing and every corporation is doing their own thing, nobody is taking responsibility for getting rid of junk. So we kind of have an international relations political part of this story as well.
0: Trying to get the whole world governments to all be on the same page regarding space junk and how to deal with it, or even to just acknowledge there's a problem and allocate resources to give money to actually solve the problem.
2: Allocating resources, I think, is the key. And there's a lot of governments and corporations who will put their own profit ahead of what is a public good, keeping Earth orbit safe for humans, for spacecraft, for Earth observation, for weather prediction, for telecommunications and navigation, which everybody uses.
0: I'm sure it's not a radical idea to think that whoever put the big satellite into space ought to be responsible for cleaning up their mess.
3: Which country has sent up the most space junk?
2: That would be the USA. And it's closely followed by Russia, China, and then India. Some of the most dangerous events that have happened in space junk history is when the USA, the USSR, China, and India have sent missiles up from the surface of Earth to hit a spacecraft in Earth orbit. And it's a spacecraft they've owned. So, for example, the USA hasn't attempted to hit a Russian spacecraft, but these events have caused the creation of hundreds and thousands of new pieces of space junk. The purpose of these events is to demonstrate what they call space power. And this is like, if you look at defense things on Earth, there's land power, air power, sea power, all referring to the capacity of armies and navies and air forces to defend territory and to keep others out. And this is the critical part. So the message that is sent when a missile is used to destroy a piece of space junk in orbit is, well, we did it to ours this time, but we can do it to yours next time. It's a message. It's a message that is about the military aspects of what's up in space. And ironically, I suppose, because defense forces across the world want to maintain their access to satellite services, they have a pretty big incentive to keep space cleaned up. And it's possible that they may be the ones with the funds to actually do this.
0: You're saying that the Defense Department, who are blowing things up into space, they also should be wanting to keep space clean because they need the satellite power and the communications they provide. Dr. Alice Gorman is an associate professor of archaeology at Flinders University in Adelaide, Australia. You can find pictures and links and a learning guide to accompany this episode at childrenshour.org. Look for space junk. Dr. Gorman, thank you so much for being with us on the Children's Hour.
2: Thank you for all those fantastic questions.
0: You can learn a lot more about space junk in our Space Junk Learning Guide, full of activities and more. It meets and cites national education standards. Find it at childrenshour.org. Look for space junk. Coming up, we'll find out who's putting all that junk into space anyway. Plus, Daniel has some ideas about how kids can set themselves on a path to help deal with space junk in the future. There's lots more coming up.
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0: 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Welcome back to the Children's Hour. I'm Katie Stone, and we've been learning about space junk today on the show with Dr. Alice Gorman. But there are other concerns with space junk and the demonstration of space power. When space junk explodes from collisions and debris falls from the sky, there's always a chance that this debris could hit an airplane and cause a crash. Private space exploration corporations like SpaceX have tested their rockets over busy commercial airspace, posing great danger to airplanes when the junk falls back to Earth after launch, and causing planes to take emergency detours. Experts estimate that less than a pound of space junk is enough to catastrophically damage an airplane. And even bigger pieces of SpaceX junk than that have been found washed up on beaches near the launch sites. While most space junk comes from rocket bodies, satellites, and other pieces of spacecraft, there are some more peculiar pieces floating among the stars as well. Examples include a functional Tesla car with a mannequin driver, capsules filled with human remains, human waste from space missions, and that's also on the moon. Items used by astronauts, like cameras, gloves, and tools, are all floating around in space. Space junk is increasing at a faster rate than ever before. Some companies are launching thousands of new communication devices that would make orbit even more crowded, increasing the risks of space junk collisions. Companies like SpaceX and Amazon want to provide high-speed internet all over the world, but to do so, they need to launch mega constellations of thousands of satellites. The first mega constellations were launched in 2019, and as of today, more than half of all satellites in orbit are part of mega constellations. SpaceX's satellite company Starlink has over 10,000 satellites in orbit as of June 2026, and they eventually hope to have 42,000 of them. Add that to the other mega constellations owned by OneWeb, Amazon, and a program by the Chinese government. That's a lot of satellites and space junk. While humans still haven't developed a way of getting rid of space junk, there are people trying to solve the problem. Coming up, We're going to learn about some of the solutions to space junk with Daniel, our senior intern. Stick with us. This is the Children's Hour, and this is the Space Junk Song by Rhett and Link.

0: What's not to love about our friendly neighborhood garbage collectors? They get to ride around in cool vehicles. They take away trash so we don't have to deal with it. And they make our communities more safe and clean. Already, garbage collectors' jobs are so important. And did you know that their next job might be to save space? Yes, garbage collectors are the heroes we need. And maybe you can become one of them. Do you like to use toy blocks, build train sets, or even play games like Minecraft? Well, maybe one day you could become a propulsion systems engineer. One of the biggest ways to help keep our atmosphere clean is to stop the creation of more space trash. We often do this by moving satellites out of the way of incoming debris to prevent them from breaking too. Already, there are multiple companies and countries hiring people to build and engineer rockets or solar sails to move satellites out of the way of harmful space junk. A propulsion systems engineer needs to be creative, a team player, and good at solving problems to build the rockets and machines we need to move our satellites away from danger. Do you like robots, lasers, or coding? Well, when you grow up, you might want to look into becoming a mechatronics engineer. When it comes to removing trash from the atmosphere, scientists have a lot of different ideas. Some are thinking of using satellites with robotic arms. Others are thinking about using lasers. One satellite called Pac-Man uses a huge net to scoop up space trash. Mechatronic engineers are needed to design trash collection robots and controllers like a video game system to help remove the junk already in space. Mechatronic engineers need to be good with machines, perseverant, and have an eye for small details. Do you like driving remote-controlled cars, blasting aliens and space invaders, or flying paper airplanes? Well, one day, you might find yourself in mission control as a satellite operator. Whether it comes to steering existing satellites away from debris storms, or piloting a device to remove trash, we need the people ready to make the decisions necessary to carry these missions out. As a satellite operator, you will be tracking the movement of satellites, making sure the machines are working as intended, and being always ready to leap into action if a satellite is ever in danger. Satellite operators need to have an eye for graphs, be cool-headed, and a good communicator. However, the job of cleaning up space is not just for the engineers and operators among us. Do you like to write and tell people interesting stories? Well, we need journalists and social media managers to spread the word about the dangers of space trash. Are you a professional arguer? Do you love to debate with your friends? Well, we need lawyers to make sure that companies who break the rules and create messes in space are held accountable. Or do you just love the environment? Well, we also need you to make sure that space junk is being destroyed in a responsible way. While it might seem like, as kids, there's not much you can do to help stop space junk, but you really can. As a kid, your main job is to learn, observe, and be creative. And by learning, you are gaining the skills that you need to help the world. So, if you want to be a part of the mission to save space, become the garbage collector.
1: That's our senior intern, Daniel. And you can learn a lot more about all the things you just heard about, from space junk through all the different careers that Daniel brought up, by going over to childrenshour.org. Look for this episode called Space Junk. We've got our learning guide and activities posted, our playlist, and so much more. This is Sarah Hickman from Big Kid, right here on the Children's Hour.
2: It's time for outer space poetry. Outer space poetry. It's time for outer space poetry. That's right, I'm calling Houston. Houston's picking up. Houston's saying go, go, go with your outer space poetry.
3: Space by Kristen Nichols. Something mysterious calling to me, much farther than the eye can see. I look up to the sky in the middle of the night and think to myself, what a wonderful sight. I know that someday I'll be traveling there, a certain place with an extreme lack of air. I have a taste for adventure, and soon I will be in space, the place that is waiting for me. A wide open area like a big sea of black, something exciting, and that's a true fact. It holds stars that we see in the late night sky, but without a rocket ship, it's unbearably high. Although this wonder is extremely dark, to people like me, it's a great work of art. It's filled with galaxies, more than two. Space could be fun, especially with you.
1: 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Today's show was written and produced by our senior intern, Daniel Lentz. We're so proud of Daniel. We're going to go out with one more song. This is called Space Trash by T-Bird and The Way It Is. I'm Katie Stone. We'll catch you next time for another edition of the Children's Hour.

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0: Still to come on The Art Cell with me, Nikki Badey, I'll be talking to poet, author and film producer Rachel Eliza Griffiths about Knife, the new documentary about the attempted murder of her husband, author Salman Rushdie.
1: I didn't see any change in his relationship with fear. That is probably something we do have in common.
0: And we'll be hearing from Dave Green, the director of Coyote vs. Acme, about its cross-generational appeal. All that and more still to come on The Arts Hour.
2: Fair Wind Players presents Heidi Schreck's What the Constitution Means to Me on October 2nd, 3rd, and 4th. 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

0: Saul Galbetta performing from Mendelssohn's Opus 109. And that's it for this week's Arts Hour. Thank you for your ears, and thank you to both my guests, William Lee Adams and Rachel Eliza Griffiths. 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
1: 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KMXT is also in HD. 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Well, we've got a very rainy Saturday today. Hope you're inside somewhere and staying dry if possible. Coming up this hour, we've got the Alaska Fisheries Report. We've got an Island Messenger about halfway through the hour. But before that, we've got the weekly wrap. All the news stories that KMXT did this week, all in one segment. And we'll play that for you, so you can catch up on all the news that's happening this week. First off, we'll play you some NPR news.
2: Live from NPR News in Washington, I'm Janine Herbst. With a month to go to the midterm elections and control of Congress at stake, the economy is high on voters' minds. This as the labor market wobbled a bit last month as employers only added 29,000 jobs, well below forecasts of around 84,000 jobs expected to be created, and sending the unemployment rate slightly higher to 4.2%. For Black people, the unemployment rate is growing up to a full percentage point to 7% month over month, according to the Labor Department's monthly jobs report. White House Economic Advisor Kevin Hassett.
3: It's definitely a cause for concern, and it's something that we're studying very closely.
2: The unemployment rate for all other races tracked by the federal government, Asian, Hispanic, and white, fell during that time. With just weeks to go to the elections, President Trump is now on a campaign rally swing, including in traditional Republican stronghold states. Today, stopping in Ohio. Yesterday, he was in Alabama. And the Republican-controlled Georgia Election Board has asked the Justice Department to investigate and intervene in the state's election system, with voting set to begin October 13th. NPR's Frank Langfitt has more.
4: In the letter earlier this week, Georgia Election Board head James Mills said the state system is easily compromised and urged the Justice Department to pressure the Georgia Secretary of State to oversee installation of a software patch to eliminate security vulnerabilities. He also urged the DOJ to prohibit use of certain voting machines. The Secretary of State's office dismissed the demand. Quote, "People who are serious about election security don't inject chaos in the 11th hour," a spokesperson told Georgia Public Broadcasting. The call for federal intervention comes as polls show Georgia Democratic Senator John Ossoff well ahead of his opponent, Republican Representative Mike Collins. Frank Langfitt, NPR News.
2: Cornell University says an outside counsel will investigate the school's handling of a sex assault allegation against seven students in 2024. New York's Governor Kathy Hochul had been calling for an independent investigation. A county prosecutor reopened its investigation after the woman making the accusations filed a civil lawsuit. NPR's Jacqueline Diaz has more.
5: Trauma has a way of affecting someone's brain, behavior, and memory. There may be gaps and holes in an assault survivor's story to police, and that may be due in part to how officers question them. Dave Thompson is a certified forensic interviewer and a consultant who trains investigators in interrogation techniques.
6: Our memories don't work like a video recorder that we can just rewind, hit play, and remember from start to finish what happened.
5: Thompson says investigators handling these cases should be trained in trauma-informed policing so they can use that knowledge to help build trust, which has a big effect on an investigation. Jacqueline Diaz, NPR News.
2: You're listening to NPR News. In Spain, protests are taking place across the country a week after thousands took to the streets to demand urgent action by the government to address a national housing crisis. It all started with the eviction of an 87-year-old woman, but as NPR's Miguel Macias reports, that was just the spark.
7: Much has happened since the protests started a week ago, after 87-year-old María del Carmen Abascal was evicted from her rental apartment in Madrid. The government of Prime Minister Pedro Sánchez drafted two emergency housing decrees in a rush, negotiating with its coalition members. While all parties in Spain agree there's a national problem with the price of rental housing, they did not agree on a solution. On Friday, Sánchez's measures were voted down. In Congress, there's been plenty of finger-pointing and speculation that Sánchez might call snap elections for late November, as he sees an opportunity to come from behind in the polls thanks to an energized left. On the streets, protesters continue to demand solutions now. Miguel Macias, NPR News, Seville, Spain.
2: Parts of Southern California are under dangerous, long-lasting heat wave, and the National Weather Service has issued heat warnings for several areas. That also has officials warning about the increased risk of fast-moving wildfires. Southern California Edison says thousands of customers are under consideration for power shutoffs to reduce the risk of electrical equipment sparking a fire. I'm Janine Herbst, NPR News in Washington.
8: Hello and welcome to the KMXT Weekly Wrap, where we go over this week's news from Alaska's Emerald Isle. I'm your host, Davis Hovey. On this week's recap, the superintendent of the Kodiak Island Borough School District, Daniel Brigman, resigned this week after spending less than 3 months on the job.
9: There's an ongoing climate of cuts, loss, and negativity, and it's very stressful for this Board of Education and for the leadership. 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
8: More about that story later, but first...
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8: The owner of the Kodiak Island Ambulatory Care Clinic has been indicted in federal court on 5 counts of felony tax evasion nearly 3 years after the FBI raided the clinic in downtown Kodiak. Federal prosecutors said in court filings earlier this month, Dr. John Kohler, the clinic's medical director and owner, allegedly avoided paying accurate income taxes over several years. Kohler is expected to enter a plea at an October 9th hearing at the U.S. District Court in Anchorage. He declined to comment and instead referred KMXT to his attorney, Dunnington Bapp of Anchorage. Bapp said via email, quote, out of respect for the court process, we will not comment during the pendency of the litigation. At this stage, we have not seen all of the discovery, but Dr. Kohler is presumed innocent. We look forward to reviewing the allegations and presenting our side of the story at the appropriate place and time, end quote. Prosecutors say Kohler used inaccurate and fraudulent financial records, including concealing the clinic's cash income for tax years 2018 through 2022. They did not say how much money Kohler attempted to evade in his tax returns. In November of 2023, FBI agents used a warrant to search the clinic. An FBI spokesperson told KMXT at the time they were assisting the Alaska Medicaid Fraud Control Unit. During that search, Kohler said he did his best to cooperate with law enforcement as they searched the clinic and his home. He said at the time he thought the agents were looking for drugs. Meanwhile, as of Monday, a receptionist who answered the phone said the Kodiak Island Ambulatory Care Clinic remains open but cannot accept new patients until Kohler returns from vacation. According to the clinic's website, they are hiring for multiple positions. In other news, Coast Guard Air Station Kodiak crews flew over 1,000 miles to medevac a 58-year-old man from a container ship near the edge of the Aleutian Islands earlier this week. According to a statement from the Coast Guard, a Japanese container ship called One Majesty, sailing approximately 58 miles south of Adak, requested a medevac Tuesday around 6 a.m. The captain of the One Majesty was experiencing severe abdominal pain at the time, which the Coast Guard considers a medical emergency. Two MH-60 Jayhawk helicopters responded from Air Station Kodiak. They flew roughly 1,100 air miles, that's longer than the distance between Florida and New York City. The Coast Guard air crew made 2 refueling stops in Dutch Harbor and Adak along the way and made a crew swap while meeting up with an Alaska Air National Guard rescue plane and pararescuemen. After the long journey, the crew successfully medevaced the patient from the vessel roughly 60 miles south of Adak. From there, the National Guard transported the One Majesty's captain to Anchorage, where he was transferred to the care of local EMS personnel on Wednesday. The Coast Guard noted this was a complex, long-range medevac that concluded as a life-saving mission. The United Fishermen of Alaska, a trade association for commercial fishermen statewide, hired a new leader. Juneau-based commercial fisherman Thatcher Brower started as executive director of the organization on September 15th. Outgoing executive director Tracy Welch said she left UFA after roughly 5 years as the executive director to take over as commissioner of the Commercial Fisheries Entry Commission earlier this year. Brower has been a commercial fisherman for over 20 years, according to a press release UFA posted on September 21st. During those 2 decades, he says he fished the Kodiak setnet fishery for a season. He also fished the southeast pot shrimp and salmon trolling seasons and halibut and black cod longline fisheries. Brower also brings legislative experience to the job, working as a legislative aide in Juneau since 2015. He says he was introduced to the idea by a friend.
11: One of my friends who got into fishing at a similar time as I did had started working for the legislature, suggested that as a way to stay busy in the winter and help make ends meet.
8: Brower started out working in a nonpartisan office, then worked his way up to working with legislators, most recently to Alaska State House Representative Rebecca Himshute, an independent, and before that, former Democratic State House Representative Garen Tarr. Brower has stepped into his new role in the midst of a busy election season. He says he's already hard at work putting together a virtual candidate forum focused on commercial fishing and preparing for upcoming trade shows in Seattle.
11: The organization's job is just really advocate for fishermen and as somebody makes a living fishing, it's both honor, it's an honor and humbling to be working for an organization like this.
8: And he says he'll be keeping an eye out for new Board of Fish and Commercial Fisheries Entry Commission appointments after a new governor takes office next year. The Kodiak Island Borough School District is fully staffed with teachers this year. As KMXT's Catherine Irving reports, administrators credit the district's temporary visa program and a pivot many districts are making to help their international hires obtain permanent resident status for keeping turnover low.
12: The Kodiak Island Borough School District Acting Superintendent Damon Hargraves says that in a normal year, the district scrambles all summer to hire new teachers, but not this year.
13: We are all hired up this year with our teaching staff. Except for just one case where we have a long-term sub in, but that's kind of unheard of.
12: Hargrave says a big reason Kodiak schools were able to retain so many teachers this year is the district's visa program. Since 2022, the district has been actively recruiting teachers from the Philippines. They're bringing them in on H-1B visas, which let them live and work in the country for up to 6 years. And the district is paying for the legal fees associated with the visa application. Right now, the school district employs 26 international teachers on H-1B visas across every school in the district. That's about 1 out of every 6 teachers. In the face of hiring difficulties and funding uncertainty from the state, Hargrave says these teachers have provided much-needed stability.
13: One of the benefits that's become clearly evident is that our visa workers are here for the long run. They're investing in our school district and our community. And they're coming back year after year after year.
12: Last year, KIBSD took its international efforts one step further. They agreed to sponsor the legal fees associated with getting a permanent resident status, also known as a green card, for the 6 international teachers with the longest tenure. Then last fall, the Trump administration hiked the application fee for an H-1B visa to over $100,000. It effectively shut the door on new recruits from overseas. In response, the Board of Education refocused on retaining the 20 other international teachers they'd already recruited on those temporary H-1B visas. The board decided this May to set aside $100,000 to pay for their green card legal fees, on the condition they remain with the district for at least 5 years after getting their green card. 2 different judges have since temporarily shot down the Trump administration's fee hike, but Hargrave says the benefits of supporting the green card program still outweigh the drawbacks. Jennifer Schmitz is the director of the Alaska Educator Retention and Recruitment Center, which is a division of the Alaska Council of School Administrators. She says that lines up with the larger trend.
14: There's some larger districts that are over 50% international teachers that have started the process and looking at green cards for other teachers. So I think that it's happening around the state and will continue to happen.
12: She says that replacing a teacher means advertising, recruiting, checking backgrounds, onboarding, and flying in long-term substitutes to cover open spots. She says hiring one teacher in Alaska can cost a district $25,000 or more.
14: I think the greater cost is not necessarily financial. Every time a teacher leaves, students have to start over again with somebody new. And consistency allows teachers to understand students and families and culture, and it helps build stable schools.
12: And education turnover rates in Alaska are some of the highest in the country and have gone up statewide over the past several years. Sergio Gutierrez is the first teacher the Kodiak School District hired on an H-1B visa back in 2022. He and the other five original teachers are in the green card process now. He says that even with the district's help, it isn't easy. It takes a lot of paperwork, legal processes, and waiting for decisions from the government. Gutierrez

0: existing H-1B visa renewals and related paperwork. According to documents that Hargraves presented at the Board of Education meeting on September 21st, the district spent almost all of the money it budgeted for this past fiscal year, with about $10,000 left over. The move has ruffled some feathers in the Kodiak community. The school board cut around $2.5 million worth of staff for this school year, and another potential school closure is looming for next school year. So people are upset about setting aside any amount of money for international teachers. Some international teachers previously told KMXT that they'd faced racism and backlash. Hargrave says that the visa program is the only way that they've been able to keep classrooms staffed up. He knows firsthand from earlier in his career.
1: As principal of Peterson Elementary, I went for 6 months without having a single qualified applicant. Finding the teachers under the visa program has helped make ends meet.
0: The district is still dedicating money and time to developing Alaskan teachers. Hargrave says the district has 16 people in Kodiak this year participating in a new apprenticeship program. They're working as school aides while taking classes for free toward a degree and earning a teaching certificate.
1: I see this as another layer of support to help Alaska find teachers. And this is a mechanism that's particularly exciting because it's supporting people in our own communities getting those teaching credentials.
0: But until the district has more financial stability and a steady flow of local teachers, Hargrave says they'll continue to support international teachers in getting their green cards. In Kodiak, I'm Catherine Irving.
2: And our final story for this week, the superintendent of the Kodiak Island Borough School District, Daniel Brigman, has resigned after spending less than 3 months on the job. As KMXT's Catherine Irving reports, the Board of Education is working on next steps.
0: During an executive session on Monday, KIBSD's Board of Education voted to accept Brigman's resignation, which takes effect on September 30th, and placed him on paid administrative leave in the meantime. In a letter sent out to school district students, staff, and families this week, Brigman said he's leaving to be closer to his family in the lower 48. During a public candidate forum in January, Brigman said he was excited about the idea of working in Alaska and looking forward to his family joining him in Kodiak.
3: Most of all, I'm looking forward to my kids being a part of the school system, too, as they're graduates, but they want to come in and be a part of the community as well, so we're excited about this.
0: But Brigman's wife, Cindy, did not move to Kodiak with him, according to reporting from the Kodiak Daily Mirror. Brigman's resignation comes as the district is struggling to maintain public trust in the community as a result of years of budget cuts. Brigman talked about this during a work session earlier this month.
3: There's an ongoing climate of cuts, loss, and negativity, and it's very stressful for this Board of Education and for the leadership. Potential loss of public confidence and trust often occurs, and we need a paradigm shift.
0: Some members of the public opposed the board's decision to hire Brigman in January, citing his work history. According to reporting from the Avery Journal-Times, in 2024, Brigman accepted a $300,000 buyout from the Board of Education in Avery County, North Carolina, to terminate his contract as superintendent. Prior to that, Brigman also resigned as superintendent of Decatur City Schools in Alabama in 2017, 10 months into his contract, according to Fox 54. And he was released from his position as superintendent of Lawrence County Schools in Georgia in 2019, according to WMAZ. Some people, including accounts claiming to be residents of Avery County, posted concerns about Brigman in Kodiak Facebook groups. Still, the local school board voted unanimously to hire Brigman during a special session on January 23rd. In a Facebook post later that week, Board President Kerry Irons said that they chose to focus on Brigman's letters of reference, interviews, and background checks instead of, quote, negativity from social media, end quote. According to Brigman's contract, KIBSD is still obligated to reimburse him for up to $10,000 in moving expenses, but is not obligated to pay him any severance. Iron says that Brigman did not receive a buyout from the district.
4: I think there will always be people who question that, but it is not the case.
0: According to a press release the school district posted on Monday, Assistant Superintendent Damon Hargraves has taken over as acting superintendent. Hargraves says he met with administrators from every school in the district on Tuesday to get a handle on how things are going. He says a stable teaching and administrative staff is making the transition fairly smooth.
5: This year we had very low turnover in our teaching staff, as well as low turnover in our administrative staff. So we have a bench of administrators who are really able to just keep things going like they know that they should.
0: Irons says the board will be meeting as quickly as they can to discuss next steps. The next board meeting is scheduled for October 5th. But Irons says in the meantime, their focus will be on

0: supporting Hargreaves and working on their other pressing obligations, like the budget for fiscal year 2028. Reporting in Kodiak, I'm Catherine Irving.
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2: 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And that's it for this week's edition of the KMXT Weekly Wrap. Again, I'm Davis Hovey. We'll be back next week, same time, same place. Thanks for tuning in.
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4: And welcome to your Saturday afternoon Island Messenger. Don't have any personal messages for you to relay, so we'll go right on to the weather, whatever's going on in Kodiak right now. Well, if you've looked outside, you know it's probably raining, and the current conditions here in Kodiak do call for light rain with fog and mist. The forecast for this afternoon calling for rain in the forecast. The rain could be heavy at times with a high near 50, with north wind 25 to 30 miles per hour, gusting up to 40 miles per hour with a chance of rain at 100%. For tonight, the rain is in the forecast before 10 p.m., and then showers are likely, mainly between 10 p.m. and 1 a.m., with a low around 43, and northwest wind 10 to 15 miles per hour, with the chance of rain for tonight at 80%.
5: How many seconds are there?
4: For Sunday, scattered showers are in the forecast. For we've got mostly cloudy skies with a low, with a high near 52. And west wind 5 to 10 miles per hour becoming southeast in the afternoon with a chance of rain for Sunday at 50%. For Sunday night, scattered showers are in the forecast, mostly cloudy skies with a low around 45. South wind 10 to 15 miles per hour with a chance of rain for Sunday night at 40%. And finally, on Monday, scattered showers are in the forecast, mainly after 1 p.m. with cloudy skies, the high near 52, and south wind around 15 miles per hour with a chance of rain at 30%. So lots of rain for this weekend and even into Monday. Well, today is Saturday. It's October the 3rd, 2026. Our sunrise this morning at 8:19 a.m., and the sun's going to set tonight at 7:39 p.m. That gives us 11 hours and 18 minutes of daylight today. It's a loss of 4 minutes and 56 seconds from yesterday. Our record high in the state was back in 1967. We had 61 degrees. Our record low back in 1974, 27 degrees back in 1974. Checking our tide information for the Kodiak District now. It looks like we've got a low tide coming up at 1 o'clock of 3.9 feet. That means we've got a high tide coming up at 7:25 p.m. this evening at 8.4 feet. Another low tide coming up early tomorrow morning at 2:54 a.m. of 0.9 feet. We do have time for a few community announcements. Let you know what's going on around Kodiak. Here's what's going on at the library today. There is a STEAM team at 1 p.m. at the library. You can bring your favorite picture book or borrow one. And they're there to create a new adventure for the favorite storybook characters. Please bring your phone or tablet. 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So you can create. Also tonight, this afternoon, a cookbook club at 3 p.m. Oktoberfest is our cookbook collection. As numerous recipes coming and come and find out. You can bring a German dish to share if you like. In response to a recent survey, the library is offering their 2020 to 2024 back issues of the Kodiak Daily Mirror to be given away weekly during October. First come, first served, starting with 2020 copies of each year. They'll put them out for the public to take away. And if there are specific issues of the Kodiak Daily Mirror that you want, you can call them and ask for them. And they'll try to honor those requests. That's all going on at the library for today. If you are working towards a specific educational or employment goal, the LEWIC at the Kana Marketplace is there to help. Located on the first floor of the Kodiak Marketplace, the LEWIC is a place to learn for all in our community. You can find support for applying for jobs and scholarships, work on resumes or cover letters, and access laptops, Wi-Fi, printing, and more. This is open weekdays from 9 a.m. to 5 p.m. and Wednesdays from 10 a.m. to 5 p.m. There's a reminder that the VFW has auxiliary meetings, and they're going to be meeting the first Tuesday of every month at the VFW post at 6 p.m. That first Tuesday in October is Tuesday, October the 6th. Meetings to take place at the VFW while the weather is still mild. Once the weather gets a little wintry, meetings will take place elsewhere to be decided. The next meeting of the Kodiak Public Broadcasting Board of Directors is going to take place on October the 20th, 2026 at 6 p.m. at the KMXT studios. The public is welcome to attend. And here's a message from the Kodiak Economic Development Corporation. The KEDC has two open seats on their board of directors, and they invite the community members to consider helping guide their work in Kodiak. Board members help set priorities, oversee resources, as well as support the partnerships that move their work forward. Your experience of living and working here in Kodiak can bring valuable perspective to those decisions. Their latest article looks at what board service involves and the work the KEDC has advanced over the past 2 years. You can also read about the priorities guiding their next steps in housing and workforce development. Members attend monthly meetings and are encouraged to continue or contribute to a total of 2 to 4 hours each month, including preparation and work between meetings. Applications are accepted on a rolling basis with upcoming board consideration planned for October and November. You can learn more and find applications at kodiakedc.com. Questions are welcome, and they'll be glad to welcome you into their office for a chat. You can contact Melissa Schoenwalter at melissa@kodiakedc.com. or 907-942-6062. 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And thank you for sharing as well as considering that opportunity. Well, that'll do it for community announcements on your Saturday afternoon Island Messenger.
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2: Salmon season is almost over, and the southeast region has below average returns. But the Neats Bay Hatchery had a commercial opening for the first time in almost a decade. KFSK's Bays Hohen tagged along with a commercial gillnetter fishing in Neats Bay and has this story.
7: When Petersburg fisherman Bob Martin arrived at Neats Bay for the chum salmon opener, he didn't have a great feeling.
8: I got there in the dark, and it looked like a small city with all the lights of all the boats that were staged and ready for the 5 a.m. opening.
7: Around 30 boats were nestled into the bay for the historic opener, with rows and rows of cork lines floating above the water. Martin was also worried about the quality of fish he saw along the shoreline.
8: They looked pretty far gone, and I wondered if there was going to be anything for us.
7: But within minutes of putting out his net, it was filled with fish. Totes and totes of fish. The Neats Bay opener was one of Martin's best of the summer, and it was a good year to fish chum. The average price last year was around 60 cents per pound. This year, it's around $1.50 per pound. And for fish that average 8 to 10 pounds, that price goes a long way. Right now, over 90% of chum salmon caught in Southeast are hatchery salmon. Based on data from the Alaska Department of Fish and Game, the decade average value of chum season region-wide is roughly $59 million. The salmon Martin caught were raised and released at the Neats Bay Hatchery. The hatchery is managed by the Southern Southeast Regional Aquaculture Association, or SARA. Martin is a board member of the nonprofit organization. SARA owns several hatcheries.
9: And we raise and release chum, coho, and chinook salmon for everyone to catch.
7: That's Tessa Frost, the organization's general manager. She says that they fill their hatcheries with local brood stock to breed their next generation of fish.
9: So that means that the fish that we release are from nearby streams, and that helps maintain genetic diversity because salmon don't always return exactly where they're supposed to.
7: And to be clear, hatcheries are not fish farms. Their DNA is from indigenous wild stocks. Frost says hatcheries help to supplement wild salmon runs by eliminating risks salmon face when they're young.
9: For example, there might be a drought period during the time that the fish are spawning, and so not a lot of those eggs survive. So by controlling that in the hatchery and putting those eggs in incubation trays, we're already giving these fish a head start.
7: And because wild salmon populations can be unpredictable, Frost says hatcheries can give fishermen stability.
9: And so by coming back to our terminal site where we know how many fish we released and we put out a forecast of how many fish we expected to return, you know, that is creating that stability.
7: The last postseason opening at Neats Bay was almost 10 years ago. Frost says that's because the hatchery saw poor returns in the past few years and low costs for chum salmon. SARA is partially funded by the fishermen. 3% on their earnings from all salmon species caught come back to the association.
9: We have to supplement that with money that we make through cost recovery, which is simply catching and selling our own fish.
7: Because the hatchery saw greater returns this year and because of high fish prices, SARA was able to open fishing to seiners, gillnetters, and trollers. There are some concerns with hatcheries. Some are worried that hatcheries release too many fish for the ocean to sustain. Some studies from hatcheries in the Pacific Northwest have shown that when hatchery fish interbreed with wild salmon, it may have a negative effect on wild populations. Because of this, SARA has signed a moratorium with the Commissioner of Fish and Game, saying they will not increase their chum salmon release for the next 10 years. Frost says the organization is trying to address these concerns as best they can.
9: We don't want to have a negative impact, and if we were, I can tell you we'd absolutely be doing everything we can to mitigate those effects, because if the environment doesn't work anymore, then we can't do our job either.
7: But it means she doesn't know what the long-term future holds for the hatchery industry. And for Bob Martin, the future is also uncertain.
8: Overall, this one good day in there isn't a huge percentage of my season. So this was sort of a nice bonus, but not something I'm counting on at all to happen again.
7: At the opener, Martin already had enough fish to unload to a tender by late morning, over 5,500 pounds. Despite the uncertainty, he says the Neats Bay opening was one of the highlights of the summer. In Petersburg, I'm Baze Hohen.
10: The Alaska Fisheries Report is brought to you in part by the Alaska Marine Safety Education Association, providing U.S. Coast Guard accepted hands-on safety training for all of Alaska's fishermen and their families. 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
11: The Metlakatla Indian community has a new laboratory facility. The space will help the tribe's Department of Fish and Wildlife monitor for paralytic shellfish toxins or neurotoxins that can form in oysters, clams, mussels, and other shellfish, which are important subsistence foods. Currently, the tribe outsources its shellfish toxin testing and doesn't test as often in the summer months. Metlakatla Mayor Albert Smith says the new lab will allow the tribe to test year-round.
12: It's an exciting project. It'll help us monitoring the PST levels to living off the land like we always have. We'll be much safer in the future.
11: The facility has three lab spaces, one of which is specifically designed for paralytic shellfish toxin testing. The others are designed for handling liquid material and genetics testing. The million-dollar lab was federally funded by a grant from the Bureau of Indian Affairs. Smith says tribal staff will soon be trained on how to use the new labs.
12: It's exciting to know that we're growing and we're looking out for the best health and interest of the community.
11: Funding for the new laboratory was approved in 2024, and the facility isn't the only project the tribe has recently received federal funding for. They were just awarded over $16 million for infrastructure improvements at the Tamgas Creek Hatchery. The goal of that project is to increase salmon hatchery production.
6: Support for the Alaska Fisheries Report is provided by the Stosh and Claudia Anderson Fund. In recognition of the fishing industry, which provides more than 50,000 Alaskan jobs from a renewable source.
11: For the fourth summer in a row, the Kenai River has been closed outright for sport fishing for both king salmon runs. The closures have been a blow to the hundreds of fishing guides who have historically relied on the world-famous King Run for their livelihood. As KDLL's Ashlyn O'Hara reports, the years-long decline of Kenai River kings has forced guides to change how they do business.
13: Everybody got everything figured out?
14: It's early in the morning, and Monty Roberts is piloting his boat along the choppy Kenai River to his favorite fishing spot. Riding with him are his doodle, Henry, and a trio of best friends up from the lower 48 to celebrate a birthday milestone with the Day of Wild Alaska Salmon Fishing. Roberts has been fishing the Kenai River for almost half a century, initially for kings and now mostly for sockeye. He says the fishery looks a lot different from the glory days of the 1980s, when he remembers being scolded by older fishermen for keeping a 35-pound king salmon.
15: We kept a 35, 38, like a 45, and a 52. And they're like, what'd you keep them little ones for?
14: The Alaska Department of Fish and Game counted less than 10,000 king salmon this year. That's well below the low end of the state's goal range that's set up to help rebuild the fishery. Jimmy Jack Drath says summer used to announce itself each morning with the sound of river guide traffic. He first fished the Kenai on a family vacation when he was 13. After catching a 20-pound king, he says he was hooked.
16: You know, you get an adrenaline rush on every time you get one on. And it was like, there's nothing like it. And it never changed for me. Like,
14: When he started guiding in 1995, he says the deluge of clients seeking king trips was swift. He remembers writing guests' credit card numbers on the sleeves of his jean jacket to run when he got back to the office. Drass says he got into guiding because he loves to river fish. But today, Jimmy Jack's Alaska Fishing is a more diverse operation. The property is scattered with log cabins that come with all-inclusive fishing packages, and his riverboats are dwarfed by saltwater craft he uses to fish for halibut in Cook Inlet. He says he didn't always envision a post-Chinook business.
16: I always thought, like, we would be done when the Kings were done. Like, I thought it'd be over. And at that time, I already had a lodge business, which so was kind of scary, I remember thinking.
14: The Kenai River Sport King fishery did not close overnight. The state group responsible for regulating Alaska fisheries formally designated the Kenai River's late-run king fishery a, quote, stock of management concern in 2023. Then it passed an action plan full of sweeping policies aimed at preserving and rebuilding the run. Like Drath, diversification was a big part of Joe Haynes' Operation Fish Magnet. But Haynes says he never thought about leaving the industry, even when the king fishery closed. Like Drath, he also diversified his business, which also offers saltwater halibut fishing and lodging.
17: Fishermen, they always adapt to survive. You know, everybody has to adapt and change, and, you know, we've adapted, but the whole deal with the in-river sport fishing is we've given and given and given. We've given everything we can give.
14: Back on the riverbank, Roberts explains that sockeye fishing is a numbers game, and if he casts enough times, his clients will return with fish. Today, it's undeniably slow. Over 9 hours, the four men rake in just 13 fish, and Roberts issues a sort of battle cry after every catch, hook, or other fish interaction.
18: Thank you, River, may I have another try? Fish coming! Thank you, River, may I have another try? Thank you, River! Thank you, River, may I have another? Thank you, River!
14: Roberts, like some other guides, is confident Kings will return to the Kenai River, but he says that's going to be a decades-long, not years-long, process. And in the meantime, he says sockeye fishing isn't so bad. Roberts says there are lessons to be learned from the decline of the king fishery. It's a cautionary tale he says could repeat itself with other salmon species if the state and anglers aren't careful.
15: I would love to be able to fish king salmon again in my lifetime, but I'm not recklessly optimistic that I'm gonna.
14: He and other guides say all fishery user groups are unified around a common desire to see the kings come back. But until they do, the guides say they'll settle for selling the splendor of Alaska. Reporting from the Kenai River, I'm Ashlyn O'Hara.

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3: 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We turn over to Emerald Isle Bluegrass. So I've got a couple of them chosen out for you. And we'll start here with, this is Time Will Tell by Gregory Isakov. Hope you enjoy.

Well, I'm trying to get that to play for you. Give me just a second here. I think having some technical difficulties. It's been one of those days.

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3: It is that time again. 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

And that was Patti Loveless. Bluegrass, white snow. Oh, it's like a four-letter word, snow. Oh, my gosh. Hey, we got the bluegrass album band, Illard Timeout, The Seldom Seen, Lillian, Carolina Blue, Casey Penn, Ronnie Bowman, Lonesome River Band, Sideline, Ashley Graham, The Boxcars, Mary Garnett Edwards, Carolina Blue, Alan Beebe, Dan Tominski, Amanda Cook, Shannon Slaughter, and we'll end the show with Josh Williams. Thanks for joining us today. We're going to get started with a song called Devil in Disguise. This is by the Bluegrass Album Band.

That was False-Hearted Love by Lily Ann. The Seldom Seen sang Long Black Veil, and Illard Time Out sang Footprints in the Snow. What is it with snow this show? Oh, my gosh. Hey, here's Carolina Blue. I hear bluegrass calling me.

That was The Boneyard by Mary Gannett Edwards. The Boxcar sang Log Cabin in the Lane, and Ashley Graham sang Pinewood Prison. Nice little tune, don't you think? Next up is Carolina Blue with Rusty Rails.

down in the quarter. That was Amanda Cook. Dan Tominski saying How Many Times, and Alan Bibby saying County Fool. Next up is Shannon Slaughter. I Ain't Done Jack All Day.

All right. Well, we're going to let Josh Williams end the show with the last song. Yeah, I planned that. Hey, thanks for joining us today. Hope you enjoyed the bluegrass. I'm Willie B, and I'll be out of here.

0: 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Part two of our Star Trek 60th Anniversary Series, this week on Planetary Radio. I'm Sarah Al-Ahmed of the Planetary Society, with more of the human adventure across our solar system and beyond.
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2: More and more, the world knows Kodiak Island for its bears. Fortunately, the Kodiak bear population is healthy and stable today. But locals as well as visitors get excited at the opportunity to see a bear in person and perhaps capture an image on film. Sadly, when proper bear viewing etiquette is not followed, bears, especially on the road system, become used to humans, and this often results in the bear's demise. When you learn of a bear sighting on the road system, please remember that human pressure on bears is often harmful to the animal. While observing a bear from a safe distance is a magical experience, we shouldn't push the limits and risk changing bears' natural behavior, not even for a photo. In Denali National Park, it's illegal to approach a bear to a distance less than 300 yards while in remote areas. Let's not wait until accidents occur here on Kodiak to set our own standards about viewing bears. Finally, please remind others that bears need and deserve our respect. Within our community, we can each do our part to ensure that the Kodiak bear population remains healthy well into the future. This message is brought to you by Cubs, the Kodiak Unified Bear Subcommittee.
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0: Kodiak Char is proud to support KMXT, an important part of our community. 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We all win when we support each other. When we buy local, we keep the island strong.
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Tonight on the Atomic Hour, lightning fails to strike twice in the Cozy Covers Comparison Corner. 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And first up tonight, sweet soul music from the Quincy Jones Orchestra, Mr. Gene Ladder, and The Fifth Dimension on the Atomic Hour with Mr. 1960.

Try, Try, Try from Quincy Jones and his orchestra, kicking off this week's musical odyssey on the Atomic Hour. We also heard Sweet Soul singles from Mr. Gene Ladder with Holding a Dream and Puppet Man, written by Neil Sedaka, performed by The Fifth Dimension. I'm Mr. 1960, the mid-century millennial.

0: to our house.
1: And now let's slingshot to the 21st century for brand new oldies. Phil Dell in the dugout and Lord Huron on deck, right after Lana Del Rey.

The Moon Sea, as performed by Phil Dell. A brand new oldie, bringing mid-century magic to the modern age. We also heard Mine Forever by Lord Huron and Diet Mountain Dew by Miss Lana Del Rey, bringing us to the bottom of this week's musical odyssey on the Atomic Hour. But not before we enjoy some Eurobeat on our brief flight over Italy. Miss Mina Manizzi reflects on Un Anno di Amor.

I'm Mr. 1960, the mid-century millennial, and you're listening to The Atomic Hour, the Midwest's museum of mid-century music. When we return, a lightning rod of a record on the Cozy Covers Comparison Corner.

Welcome back to the Atomic Hour. I'm Mr. 1960, the mid-century millennial. And now it's time to snuggle up in the cozy covers comparison corner, where we take an oldie that's been done to death and line it up against the wall with its contemporaries, making it easier than ever for you at home to choose your favorite version. Tonight, a platter called Lightning Strikes, the best-known single by Mr. Lou Christie, released in October of 1965.

While not Lou Christie's debut single, Lightning Strikes was the record that he became identified with forever after. And there were a couple attempts to ride his coattails in the summer of 1966. Another mid-century original with a high vocal range, Charles Westover, known better to you and me as Mr. Del Shannon, took a shot at it in July. And I think you'll agree, not quite hitting the target.

A bit of a pity, really, that a rock and roll hero as powerful as Del Shannon couldn't put more oomph in a cover of Lightning Strikes. Even less powerful is this Jan and Dean version from 1966, but their version has the benefit of being backed by that cool cadre of mid-century musicians, the Wrecking Crew.

makes old Mr. 1960 yearn for someone to dig up the master recording tapes and put out an instrumental version. Perhaps wisely, nobody touched Lightning Strikes for about a decade, until 1979, when Canadian recording artist Carter Cornelius turned it into a 6-minute boogie-fevered disco number.

And by 1981, lightning struck in the new wave of pop music, thanks to the Teutonic tonsils of Herr Klaus Nomi, one of David Bowie's eccentric pals.

The early 80s was smack dab in the middle of the retro rock and roll revival, which had begun in the early 70s. And middle-aged mid-century originals like Dean Torrence of Jan and Dean knew there was money to be made with boomer nostalgia. His musical partner Jan being unable to make any new records with him due to a debilitating car crash, Dean cut a cover of Lightning Strikes with his old battle buddy and nobody's favorite Beach Boy, Mr. Mike Love.

lightning bolt struck you with the most ferocity? Lou Christie's electrifying 1965 original, Del Shannon's 66 version, Carter Cornelius's 79 disco beat, Klaus Nomi's 81 new wave attempt, or either of Dean Torrance's covers, whether that's his original with Jan Barry in 66 or his Mike Love collaboration in 1983. Having kept things so up-tempo in the second half of this week's musical odyssey, I think a palate cleanser is in order to conclude this week's Atomic Hour. We'll keep things fundamental with Mr. Lalo Schifrin and How to Open at Will the Most Beautiful Window.

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0: I'm Marnie Chesterton. Join me for this week's Unexpected Elements from the BBC, where move over James Bond. International spying is the latest job that might be taken by AI, as a so-called rogue agent decides to hack into the Australian government's healthcare system. That inspires tales of cuckoo thwarting, cloud hacking, and Trojan horses in the brain. That's Unexpected Elements from the BBC.
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coming out hot and heavy out of Providence, Rhode Island. It is bilingual punk band The Downtown Boys with a sax-packed cover of The Replacements' classic Can't Hardly Wait. Now, that's featured on a new digital mixtape called Maximum Minnesota, which has a bunch of sub-pop artists covering notable Minnesota bands. And if you're a fan of covers, stick around because I'm going to bookend the show with another really interesting cover. Anyway, welcome to the show. This is Alaska's Fresh Catch. My name's Dave, and I'm here to bring you some of the best new music from Alaska and beyond. This week, new stuff from Soccer Mommy and Radio Free Alice. Plus, we're going to tune in to some new stuff from Alaska from singer-songwriter Rosie Rush, along with anchored supergroup Shady Pines Retirement Home. And our guest this week is Silvertooth Patris from the Anchorage area band Good Company. Now, we've been playing those guys quite a bit over the last couple weeks, and now they've officially got their debut studio album out in the world. So a little bit later on in the show, we're going to hang out with Silvertooth, get to know him a bit, talk about Good Company and the new album, and of course, we'll play something off of it as well. But first, let's get into it. Freak Slug is coming out of Manchester, and she just dropped her sophomore release on the 16th called Amulet. So here's something new off of that one. This is Wishing Bone by Freak Slug on Alaska's Fresh Catch.

Anchorage supergroup Shady Pines Retirement Home back with a new single that just came out here on September 16th called On My Own. Looking forward to a possible full album from those guys at some point. Before that, we heard from Nashville's Sophie Allison, but we know her better as Soccer Mommy. I spun you her latest single called Rings of Saturn. We also spent some time in the Southern Hemisphere with post-punk band Radio Free Alice. Those guys hail from Melbourne, Australia, and we heard Kickin' the Shins off of their new three-song EP called Crying With You. And at the top, Freak Slug with Wishing Bone. She just put out her sophomore album called Amulet, if you're curious. And you're tuned into Alaska's Fresh Catch. Just around the corner, we're going to be sitting down with Silvertooth Patras. He's part of the Anchorage area band Good Company. We're going to be talking all about their debut studio album. But first, to help us get there is a track from Dragonflies. So here we go. It's Setting Sun, new music from Dragonflies here on Alaska's Fresh Catch.

0: And hey, welcome back to the show. It's Alaska's Fresh Catch. And this week, I'm excited because I have Silvertooth Patris. He is the keyboardist and one of the vocalists for the Anchorage-based band Good Company. Silvertooth, thank you so much for hanging out with us this week.
1: Yeah, absolutely. Thanks for having me.
0: So, you know, for the audience who are completely new to Good Company's music and you haven't heard them on the show in the past, Good Company is a relatively new group, having formed in 2024 and, you know, really congealed into its current lineup last year in 2025. But since then, they've been really busy playing shows all over South Central Alaska, releasing a bunch of great singles, and quickly becoming a band you gotta see. But Silvertooth, I was hoping you could shed a little bit more light on how the band started and how you got on board with these guys.
1: Yeah, we did form, I suppose, April of 2024 was our first show, although it kind of started out as a side project. So it started out as myself and Will Balco and our friend Aaron Finkler. So we were a three-piece band. We actually met playing in my buddy's band, Matt Suddick. He's got a band, Matt and Company. They do, you know, Grateful Dead style jam band stuff. He's got kind of a rotating crew of several drummers, bassists, keyboards, whatever, and whoever makes the gig that night is the band for the night, just around Matt.
0: Right on.
1: And so anyway, that's where I met Will. I grew up with Aaron. We've known each other a long time. This whole thing, I will admit, was Will's idea. He was like, hey, we should start a band. What do you think about the name Good Company? And I was like, oh, yeah, that sounds great. I'm on board. Why not another side project? So we were all in other bands that year. That summer, Will was playing with Blackwater Railroad. And if you're at all familiar with the local scene, you know those guys are super busy. They're all over the place.
0: Mm-hmm.
1: We all played with Matt and Company from time to time. And Aaron and I also played with Harp Daddy that summer with Darren Smith.
0: Nice.
1: By the end of that summer, we all kind of realized that we should make this side project our main project. So we all kind of decided to quit our other bands by wintertime and move it to a main thing. So that summer we met another guy I met in Matt and Company was Ludek Wojtkowski. He at the time was the principal violin player for the Anchorage Symphony, which I didn't even find out till later. You know, he's a real humble guy. He's, you know, he's got a master's degree in violin. He's just this amazing musician. He joined us that winter on guitar and fiddle. So we were able to start booking weekend shows. And Will and I are songwriters for the band, at least so far. We're, you know, trying to encourage other guys to join the club there as far as writing songs and bringing them to the band. So last summer, 2025 was really, I kind of count that as our first season because we were able to actually book weekend shows, do festivals, etc. Yeah, it's been so much fun. Eventually we did find a new bass player, Daniel Sippin, who played with Zen Trembles for a couple years, another local band that a lot of people might be familiar with. And then we met Mason Beeler, who is currently our guitar player. Kind of a funny story how we met Mason, actually. So we had recorded a live show at Coots pretty early on, like that first summer in 2024. We had our buddy Braden Rollins sitting in with us. He's the sax player for Blackwater Railroad. Just an amazing, amazing musician. So anyway, we recorded this live gig at Coots with the help of my good friend, Tim Scott. Some glitch in the computer, something happened. And the only track that actually survived was a song, Fine, Fine, So Fine, which at the time that we recorded it was not a song. It was just a couple of chords that we played around with and Will started making up lyrics, and now it's kind of one of our staple songs that we play almost every gig. And so anyway, we go to release that on, you know, Spotify, Apple Music, all that, and we are posting it on our socials, and we're like, okay, this night at midnight, it comes out. You know, it's our very first song. We're really excited about it. And that night, about 8:30, 9 p.m., I'm scrolling Instagram, and I see that somebody posted our song, and they were like, hey, Good Company put out their first single. And I didn't realize that Spotify runs on East Coast time. So when they said midnight, it was 8 o'clock our time. And Mason, who hosts a show on KRUA on the college radio station, he's a student there. So he's hip to that. He's deep in the music scene. And so the very first person to post our song was this 19-year-old kid who was just a fan. And so we got in contact with him, and turns out he's just an incredible musician, really good player. The first gig that he played with us, we had never rehearsed with him. Our bass player, Aaron Finkler, had something come up last minute on like a Thursday, and we had a gig, I think Friday or Saturday, in Talkeetna. So we call up Mason and we're like, hey, do you want to play this gig with us playing bass? You play bass, right? And so he shows up, just absolutely knocks it out of the park. And we're like, dude, you should join the band, because he played guitar. So anyway, Mason joined the band. He couldn't really play bar gigs with us until he turned 21, which happened this year, actually. This March, he turned 21. So that's how we found Mason. And then our friend Bridget Donahue, who plays tenor sax, she plays with like roughly 900 bands, you know, locally. She seems like she plays with everybody. She plays with Yachtly Crew and Childish Tycoon and Raised by Elephants and all kinds of thing. And so recently she joined our band full time. So she's now in the band. Ludek has moved to Arizona. He is helping to take care of his parents who are getting old, but he does fly up from time to time. You know, he played Salmon Fest with us. Flew up for Forest Fair weekend. He flew up to play Creek Bend a couple of weeks ago to open for Digging Dirt. He flew up to record the album. So he's still in the band. He just doesn't play many shows with us these days.
0: Well, you know, it's always nice to have the occasional bandmate just to mix it up.
1: Yeah, and he can play whatever shows he wants. Like, he's just an unbelievable talent.
0: Yeah, he sounds like no joke.
1: Oh, yeah, absolutely. And it's like he wants to play dive bars with this, you know, ragtag rock and roll band we got going on. So I feel honored to have him.
0: Yeah, right on. Totally. You know, one thing that I really like about Good Company is just all of the different sonic flavors that you guys bring to the table. And, you know, for me, it's always interesting to hear how an artist or band defines themselves. So if you had to label kind of the sound of Good Company, how would you classify it? And you can use as many hyphens as you want as well.
1: Oh, man, some part of me kind of always hates answering this question. It's like, well, what kind of music do you guys play? Because it's so hard to nail down, you know, a genre. But also, as a caveat, not everyone would agree with the summary that I'm going to give. But personally, I would describe it as a jam band.
0: Mm.
1: And some people kind of use that as a four-letter word. You know, they kind of take it to mean something unserious. But to me, that just kind of means that it's sort of nebulous in the way that it's really flexible. You know, the short answer is kind of eclectic rock and roll, but really, I mean, we got elements of funk, folk, you know, blues, classic rock and roll, you know, almost rockabilly stuff sometimes, and the occasional very small hint of reggae. You know, sure. Some tunes kind of touch on that real heavy 2 and 4 laid back stuff, but it's a little hard to pin down. But eclectic rock and roll, or just, you know, good music, if I'm being sassy, is how I answer that.
0: Well, you know, I agree with you, certainly. And the audience can, you know, form their own opinion here in a moment once we jump into a new track. But I know you guys released a live album last year, live at the Fairview Inn, but this is your first studio release as a band.
1: Yep.
0: I know it was recorded at Surreal Studios with longtime engineer and producer Kurt Riemann. So, yeah, talk to me about that process for you and for the band.
1: Yeah, Kurt was our first, at least my first experience in a real studio. Kurt was really great for a lot of things. He was really good at kind of getting out of the way and fostering productivity and capturing the kind of the essence of what's happening at the moment. So we were doing 10, 12 hour days in the studio for about a week. Some of the ideas that happened on the album happened in the studio. A lot of what happened, we kind of knew what we wanted and knew the arrangement and the sort of, you know, the production that we wanted on it. And it was really a learning experience for me personally. And it was cool to see it all come together. And, you know, it's not a perfect album by any stretch of the imagination, but we're really pleased the way it came out. And we're pretty proud of finally being able to have something to showcase to people who've, you know, especially people who've been to 20, 30 shows and they're like, I just want to listen to this in my car. And it was super, super cool.
0: Well, right on. You know, it's a great album. And for some of our listeners, they already know Good Company, but I want to provide a little sonic context for this conversation. So coming off of their new record, Anybody, this is Good Company with their song, Change of Heart.

0: And welcome back to the show. That was Change of Heart, brand new music coming from Anchorage-based band Good Company. They released their debut studio album called Anybody earlier this month. And if you're just joining us, Silvertooth Patras, who sings and plays keys for the band, is the guest on the show this week. So, Silvertooth, let's chat about the song we just heard. Is there a story behind it?
1: Yeah, so Change of Heart was a song that I wrote, gosh, probably 15 years ago. This was actually the first song that I ever finished, right? Like the first complete song that I ever wrote. And like almost any good song, you know, it's a song about heartbreak. I broke up with my first serious girlfriend, and you know how we get. We're all sad. And so what do? You play the piano, you sing about it, and I don't know, kind of just came to me. I'm always a little surprised when I write a song and it comes out good, and I'm not really sure how it happened or how I came up with it. But this is a song that I've carried with me through lots of different bands that I've played with. It's four chords, you know. It's, you know, for the nerds out there, it's a classic 2-4-1-5. It's just descending fifths in the key of B flat. And so it's fairly easy to teach to people. So I've played it in lots of different bands, but there's a really cool part in the middle that did develop over time. So the guitar solo kind of leads into this 12-8 build up section. And how that came about was just at a show one time. We ended up, it was actually on the Live at Fairview album. We had our friend Benjamin Heller sitting in with us. If you're familiar with the local scene, you've probably seen Ben or are familiar with him. He currently frontmans his own band called Raised by Elephants. But he is one of the best guitar players I've ever played with, like hands down. So Ben's sitting in with us one night as we're jamming through that song. Ben and Ludek start doing this back and forth, you know, trading licks. It kind of just developed into this jam section where we're like running through the chords. Yeah, it's cool how that developed sort of organically. And now the song, without that build in the middle of it, just really would take it back down to a B tier song, in my opinion. And so I credit the other band members for taking this good song that I wrote and really making it into a great, great piece that we rarely do a show without doing that one.
0: Right on, man. That's awesome. The album, you know, being brand spanking new here, do you guys have any shows coming up in the next couple months?
1: Yeah, so we're definitely toning down a lot over the winter months. We're going to focus on practicing and, you know, new songs that we've written, teaching those to the band and getting ready to record another album next year. But we do have a couple on the books. We've got this Saturday, September 26th, we're doing a fundraiser for the Anchorage Folk Festival at Odd Man Rush in Eagle River. You can get tickets at myalaskatix.com or you can get them at the door. But this will be in support of the Anchorage Folk Festival, which was a really, really cool that they asked us to do this for them. So our friend Matthew Bennett, who's one of the songwriters for Black Barrel and the Bad Men, he's going to be opening for us doing a solo acoustic set. So that'll be the 26th of this month at Odd Man Rush. I think the next show that we have planned is, it's actually also going to be at Odd Man Rush, but we're going to be doing a Halloween show, split bill with Wiley Post. Nice. And yeah, they're one of my favorite local bands, Wiley Post. I love those guys. And yeah, super stoked they agreed to do this with us. And oh, we're doing like an ugly sweater party at Humpy's December 5th, maybe, I believe it is. And we're going to be doing the Sitz Market sometime this winter, but really the September 26th and Halloween are going to be some of the last opportunities to come see us over the winter.
0: For the folks that want to hear the new album or to stay up with everything that the band is doing, shows and otherwise, where can people connect with Good Company online?
1: We've got a Facebook and an Instagram page. We haven't jumped into the TikTok, Twitter world, but, you know, I'm okay with that. Facebook, you can look up Good Company. There are other bands out there that are called Good Company out in the world. None of them have blown up yet, so we still feel like it's kind of up for grabs. So
0: there you go.
1: Our Instagram handle is Good Company AK. That's probably the one we update the most, although we do still post our shows and stuff on our Facebook.
0: Good Company's new record, it's called Anybody. It's out now. And Silvertooth, congrats on the new record, and thanks for hanging out with us today.
1: Thank you, dude. Yeah, thanks for having me.

That was Toronto-based four-piece James Barty helping us wrap up the show tonight. Common Guys was the name of the tune from their new album, Avalanche. And thanks again to Silvertooth from Good Company for hanging out with us on the show this week and talking all about their new album. And it is worth mentioning, before the interview, we heard one of two new singles from Anchorage-based singer-songwriter Rosie Rush. It's a new one called Evelyn that I like a lot, actually. And, of course, Alaska's Fresh Catch is on Instagram as well, because apparently a radio show needs extracurricular activities now. So you can follow us at AK Fresh Catch up there. A great way to get in touch with the show as well if you need. Big thank you, as always, to all of our friends who listen on KCAW Sitka, on KRNN Juneau, on KSTK Wrangell, on KTNA Talkeetna, on KHNS Haynes, on KMXT Kodiak, on KFSK Petersburg, on KUAC Fairbanks, on KUCB on Alaska, on KBRW Barrow. Howdy to our friends listening on CJUC The Juice in Whitehorse, Yukon. Shout out to everyone holding it down on the west side listening on KNOM Nome. And of course, a big what's up to the homies listening on KNBA Anchorage and in the Mattoo Valley. Remember earlier in the show when I said the cover we were ending with might surprise you? Well, this one certainly caught me off guard, but I think it's pretty cool. So I'm going to leave you with Def Leppard covering the Beatles. It's from a TV ad that got scrapped, apparently. But anyway, this is Def Leppard playing the Beatles' Revolution. And my friends, remember, take care of yourselves, take care of each other, support your local music scene, and I'll see you guys next week.

0: Hi, I'm Bob McDonald, host of Quirks and Quark. Most people bolt at the sight of the fin of a great white shark slicing through the water, but not Neil Hammerschlag. He's studying these ocean predators to map biodiversity hotspots along North America's east coast, and he finds they're surprisingly shy creatures with a lot of personality.
1: Saturday evening at 5 o'clock after the Elutic Word of the Week.